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0: 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That's M-A-R-Z.beer. 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
5: 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I'm your host, Tim Zawada, representing Star Creature Records. 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

0: threats of raids and immigration enforcement coming to Chicago. The Illinois Coalition for Immigrant and Refugee Rights is advising all residents, don't open the door for immigration officers. Don't discuss immigration status with any law enforcement officials, and do not sign anything you do not understand. Families also should provide their children's school with an emergency contact in case parents are detained. The best way to defend our community is to know and defend our rights. This public service announcement was brought to you by Lumpen Radio.
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2: 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More information about Malort Spritz and all other Mars products is at mars.beer. Mars Community Brewing is a proud partner of Lumpin' Radio. 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
7: 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I'm your host, Tim Zawada. Tonight, I will be bringing you the best in underground and underappreciated funk, disco, boogie, soul, house, and beyond. So stay tuned. 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

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I'm your host, Tim Zawada, and I'll be bringing you a 30-minute hot block coming up starting right now. So let's get those volume knobs turned to the right, windows down, moonroof open. 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
1: 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We'll have to break off. We'll have to break off.
2: 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Please, fella, don't break off.
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0: 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You have the right to refuse entry to your home without a warrant signed by a judge. 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Do not sign anything you do not understand. The best way to defend our community is by knowing and defending our rights. 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
1: 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More information about Mars is available at mars.beer. Mars Community Brewing, what's Mars is yours.
0: Lumpin' Radio is brought to you by Mars Community Brewing, now introducing its line of distilled spirits. Mars is proud to debut its Bourbon of the Future, its Society of Vodka, and its Fellowship of Gin. All available now at better retailers across Chicagoland. Mars Spirits are also available at the Mothership Iron Street Tap Room at 3630 South Iron Street in beautiful downtown Bridgeport. More information about Mars's entire line is at mars.beer. Mars Community Brewing is a proud partner of Lumpin' Radio. What's Mars is yours.

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The people there, they just won't quit.

0: 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Lumbin Radio is brought to you by Mars Community Brewing, makers of Ruby's Tears. A classic goza with hibiscus petals, coriander seeds, and lime sea salt, Ruby's Tears is meant to be tart and refreshing. More information about Ruby's Tears and all other Mars products is at mars.beer. Mars Community Brewing is a proud partner of Lumpin' Radio. What's Mars is yours.
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1: 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Mars is proud to debut its Bourbon of the Future, its Society of Vodka, and its Fellowship of Gin, all available now at better retailers across Chicagoland. Mars Spirits are also available at the Mothership Iron Street Tap Room at 3630 South Iron Street in beautiful downtown Bridgeport. More information about Mars's entire line is at mars.beer. Mars Community Brewing is a proud partner of Lumpen Radio. What's Mars is yours.

0: 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Mars Elixirs are available at the Life on Mars Tap Room at 1950 Northwestern Ave in Logan Square. More information is at mars.beer. That's MARZ.beer. What's Mars is yours. You are listening to Lumpin' Radio, supported by Life on Mars Community Club, maker of the Mars Elixirs, infused with Midwestern hemp. Mars Elixirs are available at the Life on Mars Tap Room at 1950 Northwestern Ave in Logan Square. More information is at mars.beer. That's MARZ.beer. What's Mars is yours.
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still adventuresome. I don't think I'm just gonna stop and sit down. 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And I don't know what I'm going to do, but I'm not going to stop. 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I'm not going to stop.

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2: My math ain't great, but I think Hamid Dabashi is correct. Capitalism times geography does equal colonialism. And this is hell. The recent history of the United States is the kind of history that the far right is trying to erase. Well, from history. There is a good reason, too, just like there's a good reason Secretary of State Marco Rubio gave a speech waxing nostalgic about colonialism and imperialism, and there's a good reason Homeland Security agents are occupying cities across the United States, and the United States is invading Iran. And none of this is out of the ordinary, which is incredibly frightening. Here to help us figure out our current madness, we are very happy to have back on the show Lala Khalili, who wrote the London Review of Books essay, Guns, Money and Opium. Welcome back to This Is Hell, Lala. I could not think of a better person I want to be talking to, especially with the nightmare that's going on around us. How are you doing?
3: Hi, Chuck. First of all, I'm so sorry to hear that you have either Lyme disease or long COVID.
2: Or both.
3: Sounds terrible. Or maybe both. I'm really sorry. There's so very little we know about viruses and what they do to us. And it is kind of shocking that the U.S. has a Secretary of Health who doesn't believe in any kind of science. I really do hope you feel better. I've had friends with Lyme disease and it does get better in time, but it does require you to focus on your health. So do take time off.
2: Yeah, very important. I love when they say the cure is time, because that means the cure is death.
3: No, that's not what I meant. No, that's definitely not what I meant. I meant time to rest.
2: Yes.
3: Non-capitalist time, time of leisure and healing. As for how I am, can I use a potty mouth word? I feel shit.
2: Sure.
3: I am in a daze and confusion. I'm Iranian, as you may know. I have basically my entire research life has been conducted in the Arab world, and all of the Arab countries which I love, Lebanon, for example, which I consider home from home, are under missiles. So it's kind of shocking, actually, how terrible it feels. I have family members in Iran. Most have been scattered from the main cities because of what is going on, hoping to evade the bombing. I have students whose houses or the houses of their families in Lebanon have been destroyed in the last set of bombing. Following up on students from Gaza, West Bank, and southern Lebanon who've lost family members in the last round of genocidal violence. So how am I doing? not very well. But anyway, let's go on ahead and work, because that is about the only distraction.
2: So one of the questions that I have for you then, and this is something that people have been asking me over and over and over again, you know, we're inundated, whether Americans recognize it or not, whether people of the United States recognize this or not, we are inundated with a public-private partnership of propaganda that just is so powerful here in the United States. We do not think that we actually have propaganda. So people are having a lot of difficulty finding out what is actually happening in Iran, trying to distinguish between Iranian state propaganda, U.S. propaganda, privatized, corporatized propaganda here in the United States. Where would you suggest, because people are asking me this, where can I find out information about what is actually happening in Iran? Where do you get your information from besides personal sources?
3: So, it's a very good question. It used to be, before Elon Musk, completely degraded Twitter. Twitter used to be one of the best alternatives to mainstream news sources, which had particular biases. But of course, that has completely and totally gone to seed. And the kinds of stuff you get on Twitter are basically bots. Most of them either in bot farms in India or elsewhere, feeding Israeli and, other kinds of slop. On Facebook, sadly, loads of older friends are boomer AI slop posting, which has been really kind of disappointing. And I'm on Blue Sky, but frankly, it is mostly nice, pearl-clutching, liberal American voices, and there are very few from overseas. So what do? I curate a little bit from here and there. I look at Al Jazeera a little bit for more news from the region, because they do tend to have lots of presence elsewhere. I count the amount of propaganda we're being fed in the news items that are written by, say, New York Times or Washington Post. Really, I now basically go to either Financial Times or Bloomberg for most of my news. I'm actually paying the princely monthly subscription for Bloomberg because it's proving to be worth every penny of it, in part because they actually do report, as loads of lefties used to say, the financial press is reporting to the capitalists who need to know the news for their money, and therefore that is going to be the most reliable source of news. I also have a few people that I actually trust. So, and I lurk on Twitter. I no longer post on Twitter, but I lurk on there and watch for what they're posting. And one of the people that I really watch for is Trita Parsi, who's done extraordinary research on the relations between Iran and Israel and the United States. And I recently on Blue Sky posted a list of various Iranians who are actually writing about Iran, including at the very top of the list, a blog by historian Naghmeh Sohrabi. Her name is Naghmeh Sohrabi, Sohrabi, who actually posts translations of what Iranians inside Iran are writing in English. She translates it from Persian into English. So her blog is indispensable for understanding the range of views that are happening in Iran.
2: And we're talking to Trita Parsi about being back on our show in a week from today.
3: Fantastic.
2: And we'll keep everybody in touch about that. So you start your article in the London Review of Books. You write how in October of 1961, John F. Kennedy and the entire White House press corps decamped to Fort Bragg, North Carolina, to watch U.S. airborne forces put on a show of power. It was the president's first foray out of the Boston, Washington, D.C. corridor to meet the people. And in his acerbic book, The Best and the Brightest, published a decade later, David Halberstam described it as a real whiz-bang day. There were ambushes, counter-ambushes, and demonstrations and snake meat eating, all topped off by a Buck Rogers show. A soldier with a rocket on his backpack or on his back flew over water to land on the other side. So Lala, what is the point of these kind of performances? Because you know, whether it's JFK in 1961 or the 250th U.S. Army anniversary parade last June on President Trump's birthday, with many military members who were marching portly as a display of their anger and annoyance at being there, according to many veterans who were quoted at the time, whether for JFK or Trump, what is the message that these kinds of military performances are trying to send? Because you know we're going to get a lot of these in July as we see the 250th anniversary of the United States. What's the point of these performances? Who is the target audience?
3: I mean, there's very solid scholarly gender analysis, and really that is about dick swinging. I mean, this is where, you know, gender studies and feminist studies comes into its own, is trying to understand these kinds of performative measures around these forms of special operations or special whiz bang kinds of shows that they're talking about. But there's of course also another element to this, and this is of course to try to basically secure the consent of the public around ramping up military force. We see that in early 1960s with Kennedy, who for reasons that I really don't understand has been kind of sainted in the United States, who is actually genuinely and directly responsible for the creation of both the U.S. Army Special Forces as a force to deal with. The actual Special Forces were already created in 1952 as an outcome of the Korean War, but from 61 onwards, they're the ones who get their green berets. Before that, they didn't have an official beret. You know, the airborne people had the scarlet beret. They still do. They get their green beret. And it's actually also under Kennedy that we get the U.S. Navy SEALs constituted as a formal institution. So the aim of that major parade was to, in some ways, show how incredible the United States was. And in fact, I actually didn't even quite believe, although The Best and the Brightest is an incredible book, criticism of the U.S. and the Vietnam War, and particularly of the Kennedy administration, I didn't quite believe what he was saying about the Buck Rogers guy with a engine or whatever, with a jet on his back going across a body of water. But if you actually Google it, you may be able to even find the images on Fort Bragg's own website, which is incredible. One of the things that, of course, emerges out of this process is that the U.S. was trying to secure consent of its public, but also to sort of sell a war to its military. And so here's Kennedy. He is supposed to be charismatic. He's supposed to be incredibly well-spoken, although all of his speeches were written by various folks, including this incredibly fervently anti-communist economist by the name of Walt Rostow, who ended up becoming sort of his advisor on counterinsurgency. And the speech that he had written for Fort Bragg and then later for a subsequent meeting, for a subsequent graduation ceremony at West Point are basically exhortations to going to war for vague and meaningless concepts such as freedom. And the reason that I am saying it's vague and meaningless is because it often, that the term freedom comes to cloak all manner of sins. It comes to, for people that are dying, for people that are laying down their lives, it is a nice thing to be dying for rather than for the national or economic interests of a bunch of plutocrats, the capitalist class, or an imperial state such as the United States. So freedom comes to stand in for all of that. And I think part of the beginning of this kind of a, I mean, of course, the U.S. had been an imperial power. It had been a colonial power on the continent through the 19th century and before that. But from really this moment, from the 1960s onwards, the U.S. ends up becoming the globe's counterinsurgent force in wave after wave after wave, in which the U.S. special forces and later special operators, both of all of the different branches, end up becoming basically the tip of the spear as the U.S. goes in to invade, occupy, and destroy.
2: And JFK said in October 1961 at this presentation at Fort Bragg that he was, praising these special forces for their ability to maintain freedom all around the globe.
3: Yeah.
2: Lala, to what extent does the rest of the world outside the United States view the U.S.'s military as bringing freedom all around the globe?
3: I mean, there are loads of Twitter memes, social media memes about this, of course, but it is basically the U.S. has been bringing freedom to the world at the point of a gun. It's fascinating to see the extent to which this has been sort of the discourse that has been chosen, because I think the alternative, which is to look in the reality, is really not bearable. It's not bearable to the people that are standing at the point of the bayonets of the U.S. Weapons, and it is certainly not bearable for the people that serve in the military and who have to cope with the fact that they are very often committing war crimes, whether by directed by higher-ups or under that equally offensive term, fog of war.
2: You also point out that after 1961, U.S. Special Forces expanded and officially adapted the Green Beret, as you were saying earlier, under Kennedy. Fort Bragg became a center of training and education in special warfare for soldiers from both the U.S. and client states. Special Force operators were seconded to British SAS. French paratroop regiments had learned tactics that they could use against guerrillas engaged in wars of anti-colonial liberation. Was their stated purpose to covertly attack anti-colonialism? And if so, how successful was it at being covert from either the people they were suppressing or oppressing, or people back in the United States, while crushing uprising against colonialism? Was their stated purpose to fight against liberation from colonialism? To what success they had, and how secret was it kept?
3: So that's a really good question. I mean, of course, the U.S. had declared, starting with Wilson in the 19-teens and 20s, that the U.S. was opposed to colonialism. What it wanted was free trade. What it wanted was sovereign nations. In fact, it clashed often with its allies later in the NATO, for example, the British and the French, over the U.S.'s stated claim that it was going to be, that it is going to be supporting sort of the autonomy of former colonial states. But the problem was that in many of these instances, anti-colonial struggle was intended towards either political sovereignty or, more scarily to the United States, towards economic sovereignty, resource sovereignty. And that meant that most of these organizations, the anti-colonial organizations in the global South, sought control over their own economic resources, which were often monopolized by European or American, both Canadian and the US firms. And this was as true in the Middle East with, for example, the Seven Sisters, five American and five US-based and two British oil companies, basically having control, having eight concessions over about 80% of the oil of the world, to things like, for example, ITT having control over, say, Chilean copper, United Fruit having control over bananas from Guatemala or Honduras. And so what you found was that the moment that this kind of an anti-colonial struggle started in any of these places, or struggles for sovereignty over their own resources started, whether these were agricultural or industrial or commodities, you ended up getting the U.S. Using the sort of the moniker and the threat, the bogeyman of communism as a way of organizing against these forces. And of course, this was basically what the US did in throughout the 1950s, 60s, 70s. And then once a lot of these former colonies ended up becoming sovereign states, under Reagan, you had the threat of communism. And then, of course, with the fall of the Iron Curtain, you had this new bogeyman, and in this instance, terrorism, or the, you know, war on drugs as kind of new modalities for organizing U.S. military force occupations, basically, overseas. It's fascinating that, of course, people that were at the rough end of U.S. force completely and totally understood this. But as you started this conversation with talking about the incredibly powerful and all-encompassing propaganda machinery in the United States, I think there are still a lot of people that actually do sign up to go and lay down their lives overseas in the utterly futile wars, because they do believe the propaganda that they are somehow fighting for freedom in these overseas states. And I think there was a moment in 1960s, particularly in Vietnam War and with the draft, where this cloak of propaganda was rent, that there were machineries set up for allowing people that were being recruited to fight this war to escape that. And you had this incredibly widespread from left all the way to liberation theologists that actually then attempted to forestall the possibility of soldiers going overseas. We haven't seen anything quite like that since. Except for, I've been actually quite amazed to see on Twitter, for example, these groups that are trying to encourage soldiers that don't want to go and die in this war to become conscientious objectors. Of course, their Twitter account was immediately taken down by Elon Musk. But to me, it's fascinating that I'm now 57, I've lived through multiple wars on the region, and this is really the first time where I have seen this concentrated and concerted effort at trying to get soldiers to conscientiously object to being sent to die for, in this case, it is completely mad, for a madman in the White House and a little settler colony over on the Mediterranean that was complete domination in the region. I just gave this big rant. I'm trying to get rid of this stone that is sitting on top of my heart as I'm seeing the part of the world that I love being destroyed. But basically, all of that started with Kennedy. And at the heart of it has been the U.S. special operations in the various forms it has taken in the various branches of the military. So I turn the microphone back to you so that you can actually ask me proper questions.
2: No, that's why I have you on the show. That's why we love having you on the show. You write that the Green Berets recruited and trained Cambodians and Vietnamese religious minorities to capture or kill North Vietnamese forces and the guerrillas of the National Liberation Front. So on these exploitable minorities, whether it's being exploited by religion or ethnicity, were the Green Berets exploiting ethnic and religious rivalries that had long histories, or were they provoking divisions that did not exist before the Green Berets? Because I'm reminded of when the Iraq War started, and beforehand, when they were trying to give some sort of legitimacy or logic to it, they said, look, In Iraq, they've been fighting Shia and Sunni, have been fighting at each other's throats for thousands of years. So does the United States provoke these divisions, or are these divisions already existing?
3: I think it's a difficult one to answer, and I would say both. So here is what I would say. Let me use the case of the Sunnis and the Shias to actually give an illustration. There are, of course, Sunnis and Shias. There are, of course, both doctrinal and political differences between different Sunni groups and different Shia groups. However, in Iraq in particular, Sunnis and Shias have intermarried for years and years and years and years and years, decades, hundreds of years even. The differences are often around questions of social class and property rather than around sectarian difference. So you will find probably there is more in common between some of the poor or say the Marsh Arabs who are Shia in the south. There's more similarity between them and some of the people in the triangle in Iraq, which are primarily Sunni, than there are between the poorer members of those communities and the sort of the more middle class folks that are living in, say, Baghdad, for example. I mean, that is the case everywhere, right? So this is definitely, there are definitely differences, but these differences are then exaggerated and or solidified. So one of the things that colonial power has always done is to take existing forms of organization and turn them into bureaucratic or legal categories, which makes them much, much more difficult to circumvent or to play around with. For example, people that live in the mountains, in the case of Vietnam, for example, they had different kind of backgrounds. They had different linguistic communities. They had different sets of religious or cultural practices. But there was an enormous amount of circulation of people in between the different parts, whether of trade or whether of communal interactions or whatnot. But once you have the kind of modern state imposed on them, or you recruit them into a militia, that ends up, of course, making things much, much more difficult. And it kind of hardens the barriers between the different communities. In many instances, these communities were communities that may have been minority communities in the particular geographic area that they were living in. For example, they may have been in one instance where famously General Edward Lansdale, who's the model for the Quiet American and also the Ugly American, a former Air Force general who ended up becoming a major CIA dude. Lansdale actually was seeking out, for example, Catholics that had been either expelled or chosen to leave China after 1949, and they had moved to parts of Vietnam, and Lansdale stoked their religious anti-communism and ended up actually recruiting them into these kinds of militias that were supposed to fight the communists out in the hill country. So as you can see, there are obviously differences. You know, the Catholics that have been expelled from China or left China are going to be anti-communist, but then handing them arms and putting them on the front line, handing them arms and training and putting them on the front line is something that the imperial power does, often to the detriment of the very minority communities that they seem to be, quote unquote, protecting.
2: You also point out that Southeast Asia wasn't the only target of Kennedy's Green Berets. In 1961, special warfare training material was translated into Spanish, Portuguese. The next year, military officials from Central and South America started arriving at Fort Gulick in Panama for training and counterinsurgency. According to Michael McClintock's scrupulously documented Instruments of Statecraft, U.S. Guerrilla Warfare, Counterinsurgency, Counterterrorism, 1940 to 1990, a book that was published in 1992. Over the next two decades, 45,000 Latin Americans, including the future leaders of various coups and juntas, graduated from Fort Gulick. Did the U.S. at that time have a bipartisan policy of training insurgents in foreign countries to overthrow democratically elected leaders so the U.S. could install what was derisively coined by O. Henry as a banana republic, an unstable nation with an economically dependent on foreign extraction of natural resources, a massively unequal country functioning as a private commercial enterprise for the exclusive profit of a small ruling class? And if so, was this an open policy of overthrowing governments and imposing dictatorships so U.S. business interests can extract that nation's wealth? Because it would seem like there is no reason to have this be covert when you look at it from the point of view of today, when international humanitarian law and international law in general no longer is really actually being followed. So did the U.S., why would the U.S. keep this secret from the people if the people would probably support overthrowing communism to advance U.S. business interests?
3: So it's really interesting because, of course, this was kind of in the shadows, but not completely and totally covert. Certainly the special operations training in Fort Gulick and elsewhere were not secret operations. The operations to overthrow the democratically elected governments were covert, and often the CIA took the lead in those covert operations, with the special operators of the military providing muscle. But supposedly the U.S. actually trained these, you know, the client states militaries. Why? I mean, if you actually go back, you know, we're teaching them human rights. We're making them, you know, coherent as a military. We're teaching them how to not to be corrupt. I mean, this is the kind of bullshit that the U.S. often uses even now to train the militaries of other places.
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5: 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That's MARZ.beer. Lumpin' Radio is brought to you by Mars Community Brewing, makers of the Malort Spritz. A collaboration with Jepson's and Maria's Packaged Goods and Community Bar, Malort Spritz is made with hibiscus, grapefruit, lime, and Jepson's Malort liquor straight from the source. 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
1: You are here, and this is Hell.
3: Tony Lagaranis, who was a U.S. military interrogator in the war on terror in Iraq, talked about in his memoir, they would talk about human rights in the classes where they were taught interrogation. And then they would go outside and the instructor for cigarette break or something. And the instructor would say, but you know what the Israelis did in order to get information out of the people they had detained. You know what the British British did in Northern Ireland to get information out of detainees they detained. So there is an entire methodology to this where the stuff that can be audited, the stuff that can be viewed, the stuff that the Congress can call on, particularly when it comes to the military, is all supposedly above board. Yeah, we're training them, but we're trying to teach them discipline and probity and adherence to human rights. But everything else that happens in the interstices, it happens on the cigarette breaks, it happens while people are drinking, it happens while there is covert recruitment happening by this quote-unquote civilian organizations. And of course, everything that happens afterwards with these people often having handlers, whether within the military or the CIA, and as they go to their homes and overthrow their governments, that stuff is covert. That stuff is harder to get to. And I think that that kind of a duality, that kind of a shadow world where some things can be seen, provides a kind of a plausible deniability for all of the stuff that can't be seen, that are actually in the dark, that are actually covert.
2: And you write that in the 1970s, apartheid regimes in southern Africa and Israel lavishly funded and theorized counter-terrorist action, and European governments fought domestic militants under the counter-terrorism banner. Did it also target anti-colonial liberation forces? Was and is counter-terrorism, I don't know if it's a dog whistle or a code word, is counter-terrorism a word for a global war for continued colonialism?
3: Absolutely. I mean, I think wrote a book about 15, 16 years ago on the U.S. and Israeli counterinsurgencies in the Middle East. And I traced their, it's called Time in the Shadows. And I traced their histories to past colonial counterinsurgencies. And when I wrote that, and since then, obviously, it has become very clear to me that the U.S. military, more than any other, goes through these cyclical doctrinal changes. So it goes from, for example, the big military, you know, doing the regular conventional warfare to counterinsurgency, i.e. putting lots of boots on the ground and trying to do hearts and minds, all of that kind of that Petraeus and McChrystal talked about.

0: expansion, further expansion of counterterrorism forces, which means that you go from using the regular military in counterinsurgency to using special operators and basically padding the budgets of special operators to go and do activities overseas that are highly classified and covert and often done in conjunction with the CIA. So counterterrorism ends up being basically, just as counterinsurgency was basically a modality of struggle to put down, a modality of fighting to put down anti-colonial insurgencies, those kinds of anti-colonial insurgencies were then called terrorism and intended to be put down. I mean, there are, of course, instances of people attacking civilians in order to terrorize publics into doing particular activities. But in fact, the vast majority of instances where the U.S. has engaged in counterterrorism overseas, it basically has what it has engaged in is covert operations in order to stymie the possibility of rival systems of politics and or to put down potential threats to US national security over there. And so this kind of counter-terrorist action also allows for sabotage and assassination overseas in order to get rid of the people that the US finds annoying, decapitation policies that, of course, the Israelis perfected and had perfected since the 1940s. And so that, of course, the US has also engaged in those kinds of assassinations, but it is extraordinary to see the extent to which those programs of assassination have now become basically the policy seems to be the policy of the United States. And the borrowings, as I said, from the apartheid regimes, but also from the old colonial powers that put together counter-terrorist forces is obvious. It's very obvious to see.
1: We are speaking with Lala Khalili, who wrote the London Review of Books essay, Guns, Money, and Opium. She's also the author of Extractive Capitalism, How Commodities and Cronyism Drive the Global Economy, as well as Sinews of War and Trade, Shipping and Capitalism in the Arabian Peninsula, which are two absolutely fantastic books. The London Review of Books essay that she has written is a review of the Fort Bragg Cartel, Drug Trafficking and Murder in the Special Forces by Seth Harp. And you, as I was saying, you write about that book, which was published last August. And Seth Sharp, as you point out, argues that, that after the capture of Saddam Hussein, General Stanley McChrystal heavily exaggerated the threat of Al-Qaeda in Iraq in order to ensure a steady flow of funding and support from Washington. So how would McChrystal benefit from exaggerating a national security threat? Obviously, he wants to extend this war and he wants to make it larger. But how dangerous is that in general? It doesn't matter if it's this McChrystal event, this example. How dangerous is it to exaggerate a national security threat?
0: I mean, it's really, we still don't know everything that has happened. I think people on the ground, over in the places where, there has been these forms of devastation know what they have been. But we certainly see elements of it emerging. So, for example, the Bremer's, de-Ba'athification program basically let go of loads of well-trained Iraqi military guys who ended up looking to they needed an income. They needed to be able to fund the U.S. and they ended up becoming insurgents. The U.S. Supposed counter-terrorist special operations violence against large swathes of Iraq and also Afghanistan basically turned the populations there against them, because that kind of violence is an affront to anyone's life and dignity. And so, basically, this exaggeration of a kind of a threat produces precisely what it claims to be fighting against. And we have seen examples of this. The Israeli settler colonial violence against Palestinians, particularly, and basically every violation of every kind of rule of war that Israel commits, only solidifies opposition to it within Palestinians. It's not, that's not going to be

0: how you're going to bring people to a table or to assuage or pacify people. Even if people are pacified for a certain length of time, generationally, people will rise up and resist. And this was certainly the case in Iraq. And of course, a lot of that sort of creating what you were supposed to be fighting resulted in the creation of ever more radical organizations in both Iraq and Syria that ended up essentially causing hell and destruction for the people of the region. And the reason that I say we don't know enough about it is also because it is, you know, there are instances, there are glimpses we catch of, and I don't want to sound conspiratorial, but of European and American intelligence services being involved with groups like ISIS. We know that, for example, some of the British girls that were groomed and trafficked to Syria that ended up marrying ISIS guys there, the ISIS brides that were then stripped of their citizenship, were actually conveyed to Syria by somebody who worked for Canadian intelligence. We know that when ISIS was fighting the Assad regime, that Israelis provided medical care to ISIS fighters in Golan Heights. So there's obviously connections that all of these groups are interpenetrated. And I think it sounds completely mad. It sounds like I've got a tinfoil hat on, but I'm sure that just as now we know what happened in the Vietnam War, however many decades ago, we're going to find out some really, truly horrific stuff about the extent to which we've been culpable both directly in terms of these kinds of intelligence interpenetrations, but also indirectly in terms of the violence that we have unleashed, we being the US and European forces in Iraq and Afghanistan, the violence we've unleashed that has pushed people to fight against the US forces. And so we don't know the extent of that. And I think that's part of the reason why Harp's book is so necessary, is because in addition to all of the research that he does uncovering the extent to which these U.S. forever wars have basically created a whiplash effect by bringing drugs, drug addiction, and trauma back with them. He also actually talks at length about the role of these special forces overseas, which is something that and the sort of the political role they play alongside their covert operations and military activities. He talks about that in ways that I think are really make his book really worth reading beyond the question of drug addiction and the connection between Fort Bragg and drug trafficking into the United States.
1: And it's blowback from wars that people refuse to recognize. It's the consequences and outcomes of actions that people just don't seem to either notice, or they turn a blind eye toward. They're in complete denialism about it. You're right. There's an undeniable symmetry between surges in drug use in the United States and the country's covert operations overseas. The wars on Indochina gave the U.S. heroin epidemics, Latin America a plague of powder and crack cocaine, the war on terror, heroin again, and prescription opioids. Do we not only turn the weapons of war on our own, as we have with drones, but bring home the illegal drug trade too? Does war overseas lead to violence and a violent narcotics trade in the United States? Would a war on war, Lala, have more of an impact on the illicit narcotics trade here in the United States than a war on drugs?
0: I mean, one of the statistics that I cite in the paper that comes from a couple of major scholars of the U.S. and Southeast Asia and the drug trade, Peter Dale Scott and Alfred McCoy, one of the statistics that I cite is that when in 1975 the U.S. withdrew from Indochina and the Air America, CIA's Air America flights to Laos stopped, the amount of heroin that left Laos went from 200 tons a year to 30 tons a year. So in some ways, the end of the U.S. war in Indochina also spelled the end of the heroin trade out of Laos. So it's, I mean, that is undeniable. These are statistics that were traced by various kinds of forces in the region, and of course by scholars afterwards. But the other thing, I think the other point that needs to be made, that is really important to be made, is that the U.S. has often used the excuse of war on drugs as a way of projecting its power, often in Latin America, but also elsewhere in the world. So, for example, the war on drugs was used as an excuse as far back as the 1970s, long before it became a major internal domestic kind of discussion. It was used as a way to support the junta in Brazil, for example, to seek out people that were accused of being drug traffickers. The war on drugs was used as an excuse to go after leftist guerrilla groups in Colombia and elsewhere. And so there is this incredible kind of a there's this incredible instance where the U.S. uses a war on drugs to project its power. But it's also incredibly important to note that in a lot of instances, if the U.S. does not outright support drug traffickers themselves, it actually turns a blind eye to it. We know that Noriega, until he fell afoul of the U.S. power and then was kidnapped by the special operators and brought to Florida to be tried, he actually was engaged in a lot of drug trafficking that actually benefited the U.S. because Noriega then channeled some of the money from those drugs to the Contras in Nicaragua or in the countries surrounding Nicaragua. We know that, for example, both in the during the Iran-Contra, Ali North knew that a lot of the Contras were actually using the drug trade and the export of drugs to the United States as a way of doing fundraising. He just turned a blind eye to it. If we don't even know if there were perhaps more direct involvement in that, but he certainly turned a blind eye to it at the very least. We know, for example, that during the Iran-Contra, the U.S., actually Ali North was trying to get a pardon in ways that are incredibly similar to what happened in December of last year. He was trying to get a pardon for a Honduran general who had been involved in the drug trade because they were trying to spring him from prison so that he could go and fight alongside the Contras. Of course, we know also that the former president of Honduras was given a pardon by Trump, even though he was a major drug trafficker who for 20 years had been traced and trailed and tracked by the various U.S. Counter-trafficking agencies. And his case was just thrown out. So it is really the U.S. basically just decides who's an enemy and who is an ally. And if they're enemies, then they're drug traffickers that need to be fought or terrorists that need to be fought. And if they're allies, then we turn a blind eye to their acts of terror or to their trafficking. I mean, this has basically been U.S. foreign policy since time immemorial.
1: So what does it say to you about the United States when it seems that there is bipartisan U.S. foreign policy that has been going on for maybe a century of a preference for narco-terrorist dictators over democratically elected socialists?
0: Democratically elected socialists would take away the resources, whether they're the factories or the commodities or the agricultural products or the agricultural lands that the plutocrats in the United States depend on. And I think that the United States would be the U.S. Administration's U.S. successive U.S. administration, bipartisan power with a very minor decade-long exception at the end of the 1970s, where the Congress actually held the feet of the executive to power. That's been the only time that I can think of where there has been a little bit of pushback against this, 10 years, and that's about it. But for the rest of the time, the U.S. has been really quite happy to actually support the worst of the worst anywhere that they are and turn a blind eye to the kind of crimes that they commit, because they they protect the interests of U.S. Corporations overseas.
1: You also write that after the congressional ban that year, 1983, on public funding for the Contras, Reagan's national security staff decided to replace the cash by selling second-hand arms, some of them Israeli, in a process overseen by Shimon Peres, to Iran, and by earning drug money from the U.S. Market. The scandal began to unravel in 1986 after Sandinista troops in the Nicaraguan jungle shot down a twin-engine plane operated by Southern Air Transport, a company that had until 1973 been secretly owned by the CIA. This is Air America, and I don't know why they named a radio network after it, and captured the pilot. Only years later did investigative reports by past guest on our show, Gary Webb of the San Jose Mercury, reveal that the part the drug trade played in the funding of the Contras. Webb's reports were strenuously denied by CIA, derided by mainstream press. He died in apparent suicide in 2004 after his career collapsed a few years before his reporting was vindicated by the release of archived national security material. Now, I remember, Lala, a front page story stating that in 1999 that Gary's Dark Alliance series was proven completely wrong by the government. I think it might have been.
0: It was one of those things where, I mean, it's become a meme, but it's like the CIA investigated its role in the drug trade and found no wrongdoing.
1: Has the U.S. or the public ever come to a reckoning with its past of fueling drug trafficking in the U.S. and the war in Nicaragua? Have we ever come to a reckoning with Iran-Contra?
0: No. I mean, I think there were some hearings, and those hearings are very entertaining. But the very fact that Ollie North, who's now whatever in his 80s, just recently got married to Fawn Hall and now goes on, you know, do you remember Fawn Hall, the really good-looking secretary?
1: I had no idea that they got married. Oh, my God.
0: Yeah, they just recently got married after Ollie North's wife of 40-something years passed away. He got married to Fawn Hall. But Ollie North is regularly appearing on CNN and other places and calling for war on Iran. So, no, of course we've never had a reckoning. The very fact that, that we have had successive presidents basically pardon, whether formally or by not prosecuting their predecessors who'd engaged in all sorts of horrendous violence, including especially Obama, I cannot forgive him for the fact that he allowed the Bush administration to just go free despite all of the really, truly criminal shit they had done. No, we've never had a reckoning. As I mentioned, there was a period of about 10 years where the Church Committee did really amazing work. And it is fascinating to see that the Church Committee, the elements that they were really interested in was CIA covert operations, was multinational corporations and the role that they played in these kinds of CIA covert operations overseas, and it had a drug element about it. So they basically connected all the dots. And what happened to the Church Committee? I think you can still find every single bit of their research and their committee meetings and their reports online. But, you know, it has been memory hold. So no, there has never been a reckoning. We've not done really a reckoning with any of the atrocities that the United States has committed, throughout its history. Ever.
1: How much does that lack of reckoning, especially when you were talking about, and I don't want to single any one person out, but especially when you were talking about Obama and his lack of reckoning with the lying us into an illegal war and the war crimes and the crimes against humanity that were done by the Bush administration, how much do you think that unaddressed war on terror has led to things like ICE agents on the streets of Minneapolis?
0: Absolutely, completely. And totally, there's a direct line between those. In fact, the rise of fascism in this country in the shape of that orange buffoon is a complete and direct outcome of the war on terror and the fact that we never had a reckoning with it. There's a really great book by Spencer Ackerman, who was a war reporter during the war on terror and who's written about this. I can't remember the name of it, but he wrote that book around the time of Trump administration number one. And he basically shows the extent to to which this kind of an political and historical amnesia that the United States has, and it's sort of the ways in which it exonerates itself after every war and returns to a state of virginal innocence, is the reason for again and again engaging in the same kind of horrendous activities overseas, again and again. But then also the U.S. is an empire. It basically, despite the fact that it is crumbling on the inside, despite the fact that you have ICE on the streets, acting like a Gestapo towards migrant communities, despite the fact that you have the absolute worst inequality of any country that is in that level of income in the world, despite the fact that you have no healthcare, that people have GoFundMes in order to pay their medical debt, the U.S. continues to be this incredibly vicious, malignant empire overseas, and now has a budget of over $1 trillion, more than the next 10 countries combined, to rain death upon other people elsewhere in the world.
1: One last question for you, the question from hell, and it's not all that hellish. It's something I want to know. Lala Khalili wrote the London Review of Books essay, Guns, Money, and Opium. Make sure you check out her books, Extractive Capitalism, as well as Sinews of War and Trade. You can follow her on Blue Sky at Lala Khalili and check out her blog at thegamming.com. All right, so my question from hell, the question we hate to ask, you might hate to answer, our audience is going to hate your responses. Response to what you were saying about conspiracy theories, because a long time ago, like 25 years ago, we were speaking with Charles Manson's prosecutor, Vince Bugliosi, and he said the way that you can determine a conspiracy theory is if the ideas are based on perceived motivations of somebody rather than evidence. So how can you determine, how would you suggest people determine if something is a conspiracy theory or if it is legitimate?
0: That's a really interesting question. Because in some ways, conspiracies are basically what happens when we don't know, the actors behind the scenes. Conspiracies are where we try to, as your guest said, try to attribute motive to things that we don't quite understand. My sense is that structural explanations, for example, the way that the U.S. operates as an empire, the way that the interests of U.S. Corporations dictate to a large extent the activities of the U.S. military overseas, it's a structural explanation. But then the way that this can be substantiated, when we see the palliness, the sort of the bromance between various kinds of, rich folks and, those in the state, it makes it sound like some sort of a conspiracy. But maybe we could just go back to good old Uncle Charlie Marx, and his description of the state as the executive committee of the bourgeoisie. Maybe what we're seeing is the state acting as that executive committee. And that makes it seem, like a conspiracy. But in fact, the state is doing what a state in a capitalist system does.
1: Lala, thank you so much. It's always a pleasure. I love hearing your voice. I love when you rant. That's why we have you on the show. Thank you so much for being on. And you know I'm going to annoy you for the rest of your life with interview requests.
0: It's not an annoyance. Do take care of yourself. And I hope to speak to you soon.
1: All right. Take care, Lon.
0: All right. Bye.
1: Bye.
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2: 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Midway Radio is the audio component of the Midway Atlas, an ongoing online and print publication that archives the Midwest cultural landscape, featuring a wide breadth of artistic practice, creation, and community-centered initiatives in the Midwest. Midway Atlas presents itself through photo essays, interviews, poetic texts, and other media that captures the material history and day-to-day lives of artists and cultural workers. Let's hear about the projects and musings of an array of editors, writers, curators, and artists spanning across geographic boundaries. You are listening to Feral Citizen. Feral Citizen is a short-run series of conversations with Western Great Lakes regional ecologists, scientists, makers, and activists who center land in their interdisciplinary practice. Conversations are curated by Nancy Clem, Chief Ecologist and Director of Social Ecologies. Let's listen in.
3: I'm excited today to have four of the members of Pilsen Perro, which is a environmental justice organization that's been around for almost 20 years. This is important because environmental justice movement in the United States has been for at least the past 40 years, and it's something that I've grown up in when I was young, becoming aware of these issues and working with people who are organizing around them. And what it looked like at my time as a young person is very different than what it looks like today. So really excited to talk to this new face of environmental justice. PERO stands for the Pilsen Environmental Rights and Reform Organization. And it's a grassroots, volunteer-led community organization that was formed in 2004 to fight the disproportionate amount of pollution in Chicago's Pilsen neighborhood, a predominantly Latina community. Their mission is to advocate and strive for environmental justice, to make Pilsen and the surrounding impacted communities cleaner and healthier places to live, work, and raise families. Their current programs include creating a hyper-local air quality monitoring network, environmental advocacy to shut down local polluters, and urban wellness programs focused on healing Latina culture and creating green spaces. All their projects and campaigns incorporate popular education, art, and storytelling around lived experiences to empower collective advocacy and community sovereignty. So with this, I'm going to welcome PERO.
4: I'm hoping you could all introduce yourself so people can get to know you a little bit. You'll be popping up with my questions as we go along. And I thought you could introduce yourself by your name and maybe talk about your first connection to nature.
5: Yeah, I can go ahead and start. Hi, my name is Stephanie Baumgartner, or I'm known as Steph here within PERO. I've been a member of PERO for a little over a year now. And I would say my first connection to nature would be when I was born. I was born in, I believe it's called Bridgeview. Yeah, Bridgeview, Illinois, right across the cemetery there. I believe it's called Queen of Mary. But there they had the forest preserve. And so I saw like a lot of deer and a lot of ducks growing up from very, very early on in my life. So that's my first connection with nature.
6: Hi all, my name is Ciclali Paez. I am a lifelong resident of Pilsen, and I've been with Perro for a few years. My first connection to nature might have been going on picnics with my parents to forest preserves, but the first significant connection was a waterfall in Ecuador, so in 2023.
7: Wow. Hi, my name is Rebecca Ramirez. I am a Perro member who's really been here for less than a year. Lifelong, also lived in Pilsen my entire life. My parents actually met in Pilsen. and my first connection is probably, so my parents are very outdoorsy people. And so they actually took me camping at 2 months old. Granted, I don't remember that, right? And so since I was 2 months old, I've been camping multiple times a year. And so, yeah.
8: Hey, y'all. My name's AJ. I'm also an organizer with Pedro. And yeah, I'd say my first connection to nature, I grew up in central Pennsylvania. And unfortunately, my first connection to nature was realizing that this natural gas pipeline was going to be built through my town, the Atlantic Sunrise Pipeline. And before then, even though I'd lived in close proximity to, like, you know, farms and parks and things like that, it wasn't until that moment that I realized that, wait, nature is this thing that, you know, kind of exists. And it's very political. And, you know, there are certain people that get to do what they want with it.
9: Wow.
8: And then how to fight to assert sovereignty over it. Yeah.
9: Wow. Okay, this is giving some foreshadowing of why you're involved with what you're doing. So I was hoping you could characterize Pilsen as it is now, because it was an area settled by German, Irish, and Czech immigrants. And some of the early industries of that area were McCormick, who developed the harvester and the reaper. And that's kind of what brought people to that area on the river. But I wanted to get more of an understanding of what is happening now. So people came because it's close to the river, close to this growing city. But how would you characterize Pilsen now?
6: So after it was homing a lot of immigrants, mainly European, then Mexican immigrants were settling into what is now the University of Illinois Chicago campus. They were displaced, and then they saw opportunities to build here in Pilsen. The European immigrants actually went more into the suburbs afterwards. Mm-hmm. And then since the 70s, 80s, Mexican immigrants have really started setting down some roots here. Mm-hmm. Through a lot of culture, cuisine, art. Mm-hmm. Art has been a gigantic form of, like, protest, but also just representing what we are living here in Pilsen. That kind of attracted a lot of people with college degrees and higher incomes, and that started the place seeing the Mexican immigrant families that were here. Since then, I believe in the early 2000s is when gentrification really hit hard. Mm-hmm. And people of Mexican immigrants started moving further south. But as of now, there are still high traces of all the culture that has made Pilsen great. Like I said, cuisine is also a big one. There's a lot of Mexican restaurants. There's still street vendors. We have the National Mexican Museum of Art here. But even while we were here, like I said, I've lived in Pilsen my whole life. And in the early 2000s, Pilsen didn't see a lot of resources for its local schools. We only had 2-3 big parks. But it was still very dangerous because there was gang violence. There was not so many safe places to go. Our library was also underfunded. But as we're seeing this change in demographic, we're seeing more investments come into the community, and people still want to stay here that have been living here, or people that haven't been living here want to come over here because it's getting more beautiful.
9: Yeah. So there seems to be a linkage between the gentrification of Pilsen and then some of the starts of the awareness of the industrial corridor that's there. And I want to hear a little bit more about Pilsen. Is dubbed as a really important EJ community on a national level. Like, what you're doing in Pilsen is really important. A lot of people are watching the work that you're doing, that other groups are doing in Pilsen. So I want to hear a little bit about how you function as a environmental justice group and how you see Pilsen leading some of that larger national issue of justice work around environment in urban, and I would say even rural areas.
6: I can kind of start us off. One of the biggest campaigns that happened here in Pilsen.
9: Yeah,
6: great. I don't want to take up too much space either. But one of the biggest campaigns was shutting down the two biggest coal plants in Chicago.
9: Okay.
6: The biggest generating station and the Crawford generating station in Little Village, which was also was and is a highly Mexican immigrant community. I went to Perez Elementary, which was just a few blocks off from the Fisk coal plant, and also another campaign that Pedro had was the H. Kramer metal smelting company campaign. But these two things led to a lot of lead being exposing a lot of kids in the area to lead. As Pedro's campaign and as part of a coalition, they were able to put an air monitor on top of Perez Elementary. And this actually happened when I was 10. I didn't know it at the time, but I did see the people put it on top of my elementary school. Later on in college, I learned why. It was actually because we were being exposed to 3 times the threshold that the EPA allowed of lead.
9: Yeah.
6: And this is just air quality. We're not even talking about the soil contamination or the water contamination we were being exposed to. There was a Harvard study that found out that more than 2,000 asthma cases were caused by these two coal plants per year. So that was a very big statistic that drove the closure of the coal plants. And it took about 10 years to close them down. So it was not an easy fight. So right. I think that's what really got them on the radar.
9: Yeah, it was a 10-year fight, and they closed down in 2012. I mean, the Fisk is interesting because it was built in 1903, and it was rehabbed in the late 50s. And it was pumping out, historically, through a really residential area, mercury, sulfur dioxide, nitrogen dioxide. And H. Kramer, which is looks like a really small place. It doesn't have the imposing chimney, you know. It's not the cloud factory, as the Fisk was called. But that was pumping out just enormous amounts of lead and zinc oxide. Like so many, almost 100 times the screening levels that the US EPA allowed. So what was the what do you understand, you know, as when you were younger, and Rebecca, you talked about your parents meeting each other in Pilsen. How did that consciousness shift from something that were, you know, these neighborhoods are designed to be close to work, which is great on a social level, like you get to walk to work and have a good job. But what was that shift? What was that shift, and what are your campaigns now that you're working on? Because all you were kind of the next generation working on this. I was around at these initial conversations many, many years ago, and so you have some new campaigns. You have a different kind of, you have a more seasoned awareness of what's happening as opposed to this kind of like new awareness of what's happening. I see you holding a really incredibly strong position to be doing some effective work here compared to like these first realizations of what was happening and what needed to stop. I see you as in a different place. So I'm wondering if you can talk a little bit about your campaigns or how you're seeing the change of environmental justice from when that consciousness started quite some time ago to where it's now.
6: Right. So, like I said, I grew up in Pilsen, still live there. My parents met in Pilsen. My grandmother lived in Pilsen. My aunts lived in Pilsen. Now they have, like, we haven't talked about gentrification. So the only ones left here are just my parents and myself. And so actually, even when I was even thinking about joining Perro, I had this conversation with my parents, right? And it was because of the documentary I saw. So in 2012, they did a documentary talking about the coal plants, right? And so Perro actually had a screening, and that's how I actually got involved, right? And so when I was having this conversation with my parents, they didn't really know, actually, about the history of Pilsen. Wow. And they've lived here for 20-something years, right?
9: Wow.
6: And when I was, and the reason that I even started reaching out or even cared about, like, environmental racism and all these things is because I have always been sick my entire life. I had childhood asthma, and now I have adult asthma. I have a lot of pulmonary health issues, among other things, right? And so that's kind of what I started reading and researching, and then I came across Beto's work, right, since they've been founded in 2004, right? And so I was having this conversation with my parents, and they were like, I guess we never correlated you being so sick all the time to the coal plants, right?
9: Wow.
6: And so I, like I said, a lot of the people who lived in Pilsen were from an immigrant community, which a lot of them are undocumented, right? And so something that contributes to the big factor is that a lot of them feel like they don't have a voice, right? And so even if they didn't feel some kind of way about it, realistically, they felt like they couldn't say anything about it, right? And also, like you said, like jobs, right? And so actually, a lot of the people who worked in those space coal plants did not live in Pilsen. But even though it did bring a lot of jobs, a lot of the people didn't actually live here and like weren't exposed to it 24/7. And so, again, I think the shift in the conversation about what Perro used to be is a little bit different now.
9: Yeah.
6: Yeah, I don't know if you're saying.
8: And it's interesting, like, just like a lot of the labor wasn't here, you know, they were kind of coming here to work. Same with the electricity itself that was being generated from these plants, right? Like these plants are sited in Little Village and Pilsen, but the electricity is connected to this larger northeastern electrical grid, and it's being gone, you know, pumped up over downtown. And even today, you know, a lot of electricity, and you know, there's no, like, statistic about whether or not it actually is going to the residents of these neighborhoods.
9: Mm-hmm.
8: These kind of overburdened things. And yeah, I'll also say I feel like an important part of this conversation is like this area, we have a massive industrial corridor, and that's a source of a lot of the pollution in the community, and we still have really active industrial sites like Fisk. H. Kramer's still active. Sims Metal is a notorious polluter known worldwide for its kind of environmental violations. At the same time, there's been a sort of, I think, a sort of reinvestment in the industrial corridor that looks very different than it did originally. Sites that were considered to be kind of barren or kind of wastelands, I think of the Damon silos, you know, which were kind of abandoned and kind of cast aside, were kind of home to these really rich, thriving subcultures and like youth cultures and art cultures and ecologies and you know, as they've now recently become new sites for like capitalist accumulation. You know, Damon Silas was just bought by Michael Tatum Jr., who's the owner of an asphalt plant in McKinley Park, and who knows what he's going to build here, you know? And same with Fisk, it's being demolished partially, and you know, who knows what they're going to build? They might expand their current peaker operations, or they might build an AI or a data center. These are new technologies of investment that are making these industrial corridors that were kind of slowly falling into like disuse. They're reinvigorating them and reperpetuating these cycles of pollution and overburdened communities.
9: And what you're speaking towards is exactly why environmental justice has had to come up with some new strategies and why it's being redefined right now. You could approach, and you can keep talking through this, but I also want to say that you could approach this around your campaigns and how you're approaching them.
6: Yeah, so compared to what Perro was in the early 2000s and what Perro is currently, our priorities have shifted as well as just how we navigate that as well. With the rise of technology, there has been a lot more outreach that we've been doing in terms of like on a technological scale. Instagram for sure is definitely one of the tools that we've been utilizing to further our outreach with the youth, with those that are more accessible online. But that also comes with the challenge of navigating our outreach, how we do to the older folk or just folks that aren't as technologically savvy as their counterparts. And so it allows us to readdress and re-strategize how we go about it, but also like the conversations that we go about it compared to like what Beto was doing again in the early 2000s. Now the conversation has shifted over to AI's data centers, quantum facilities, and that leads into the bigger conversation of the Great Lakes system and how they want to use the lake and its waters, and the conversation of how they're going to cool these AI data centers, and just like the legality and the murkiness that comes along with that type of conversation, in the sense of like, okay, well, what is water rights and who exactly benefits from this? So a lot of the conversations just with mainly AI and how we go about it and how we tackle it, but just also like how do we do so in a manner that doesn't frighten people in the sense of overburdening them with too much information, but at the same time giving them enough information so that they are able to navigate the conversation on their own, if that makes sense.
9: No, it makes incredible sense. How do you make sure that you don't overburden yourselves?
6: Mm-hmm.
9: No, seriously, how is it that you manage to swim such deep waters?
6: Mm-hmm.
9: Deep and troubled.
6: Mm-hmm. So I that just leads into a bigger conversation that we tend to be having with other environmental justice orgs here in the city, is just the question of burnout and how do you navigate the capacity that you have with the people that you're working in conjunction with. This, because a lot of what Perro is, it's grassroots, it's volunteer led, so a lot of what we do is out of, you know, the passion of our hearts and for community at the end. We understand that this conversation isn't just about us, it's about a bigger picture, and more so how do we converse with that bigger picture, and how do we address like the capacity, and how we address burnout, and how we try to mitigate those sources. I know like for Beto, what we're currently doing is we're trying to expand upon our urban wellness program, which is just a matter of like connecting not only ourselves, but also the communities here in Pilsen, more with green spaces and more so on a therapeutic end level, in the sense of like, okay, let's take these folks kind of away from like the bustling hubbub of the city and just like get them to, you know, like, what's the word? I guess reground themselves away from whatever pollution or environmental injustice that they currently are dealing with.
9: Mm.
8: Yeah, and if I can make a quick addition, I feel like, you know, this idea of burnout has multiple levels to it, and even, you know, affects us as organizers. Like, you know, organizing is very laborious and can be very emotionally draining, and, you know, our organization has had to adapt structurally in a way where we kind of, you know, there's a sort of cycle and perpetuation of, like, grant applications to get a lot of funding for the work you do as an organization. And that can be really restricting in lots of ways, and we've had to find very practically and pragmatically, like, you know, new streams of, you know, funding the work that we're doing. And also, you know, if we are getting grants and kind of, if we have, you know, some money coming in from different sources, how is that being equitably distributed? And, you know, what, you know, having like a sort of transparent structure around that has been really important to us.
6: Just as AJ said, that has been something that we are kind of doing differently. We're building structure to ensure our sustainability. We don't want to just be activated for one polluter and kind of stop our work there. We want to make this a bigger thing, be a resource for other EJ orgs. I really like the thought of a just transition of how do we ensure that frontline communities are the first ones to get cleaner jobs or the resources they need during bad air quality days. And also another thing has been mending our relationship to nature. That has been a thing that Steph kind of touched upon with our urban wellness program. We have obviously been hurt, and some of us don't even know we've been hurt. I myself was one of those people that I didn't realize my environment lacked trees and lacked green spaces and water. I didn't realize this until I saw that waterfall in Ecuador, and it made me cry because my parents didn't get to experience that or were ripped away from the spaces that they used to live to come here to Chicago in a community that didn't have these green spaces where you could just sit and think. It has become a privilege, but it shouldn't be that way. These spaces are free, and they should be kept free. One of the things we're doing is doing yoga at the park, but also making it culturally relevant, because I feel like that sometimes gets missed, especially in the EJ and just the environmental movement overall. We are doing translations. We are making connections to other spaces in the world. As we said, we're a primarily Mexican immigrant neighborhood. So we're making connections to Xochimilco through axolotls, which is an endangered species. And we actually have an axolotl at our office, and people love Meke, and we love talking about Meke and their species and what they stand for. We're also talking about Veracruz and Monterrey and just other spaces in Mexico. And people are also welcome to bring stories from their communities, whether it be El Salvador or further down South America. So I feel like that has been something just a little bit different than the co-founders envisioned, but I know they're still so proud and involved with what we're doing.
8: And I think Sonali's, you know, that was, I think, really well said.
10: Yeah.
8: It really speaks to this idea of, like, you know, the work we do is political always, but it might look really different than the work that was being done 20 years ago. You know, we do a lot of work around culture and arts and things like that. And I think, you know, kind of like our event this past Saturday, like, there's an idea of popular education. There's an idea of telling folks, these are the bad actors. This is what we're doing. This is what you can do about it. But then there's also a sort of idea around a lot of the work we do of attuning to our environments in different ways. You know, whether that's air quality, whether that's parks and things like that. And really, like, you know, I think that can be a real source. That sort of connection and attunement can be grounds upon which we can build new political formations, you know, and in times like we wrestled with last year, large-scale protests were difficult. You know, we had ICE raids in the community every single day. And what does organizing look like in that sort of environment, you know? And it requires new methods and tools.
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8: And exactly, another part of this work is like, you know, we try to not center sort of like damage-centered narratives, you know, like, yes, there's lots of severe health burdens in the neighborhood, lots of pollution and contamination everywhere you go. The EPA has told us soil testing can be futile because you test anywhere and you're going to find something bad, you know, and it's like, but the idea is not to stop there. It's like we really are against, you know, kind of education or relationship building through fear and more want to make something productive and really sort of encourage a shared, you know, shared participation in the air we breathe and you know, figure out creative ways to do that and then, you know, how that can kind of translate into new political formations or relationships.
9: I think you're bringing up something really important, and you've been bringing up this time about supporting and growing that wellness and culture in the face of gentrification, in the face of increased development of industry and deregulation, in the face of ICE. And because sometimes I worry about with EJ communities that when it's just about fighting the toxicity

0: you talk about air quality when people are being kidnapped. You know, it's like, how is that heard when there's something else going on?
1: I think it's a conversation that we're still navigating even today. Mm-hmm. Unfortunately, with the current administration that's currently in office, it doesn't seem that there is a plan to end these raids or a plan to stop them or pause them temporarily. So it's just a part of the ongoing conversation that we're still navigating today, even with other migra groups that we converse with. Mm-hmm. I think it's a matter of just like maintaining that hope that we'll see a brighter day. Again, it's just a matter of not giving into that doomerism, not giving into that fear that they want to instill within these marginalized communities. So again, it's a conversation that we're still navigating even today, and it's just a matter of like, how do you bring about this awareness while also being like conscious of like what's currently ongoing. It is a difficult conversation, but even now, like it's very hard to describe it with everything that was going on last year. Like it was very tough. It was very, very difficult. And so it's just a matter of like, okay, if we're going to be doing outreaching events, like how are we going to, what are the parameters or the safeguard measures that we're going to put in place to kind of curb these raids ongoing? So it was conversations with different Migra Watch groups, different other EJ groups as well, in the mm-hmm. sense of like, okay, do we have a safety plan? What happens if this happens? What happens if X, Y, or Z happens? And so it's always a ongoing conversation that unfortunately has been a difficult one, and I fear will continue to be a difficult one. Mm-hmm. But I think more so for us, while not trying to instill that fear, it's just a matter of like keeping our heads up, avoiding the burnout, and just again navigating that conversation. I know it sounds a bit of like a broken record, but these are difficult but necessary conversations that need to happen and need to be need to take place, especially with the environmental justice organizations here in the city. Unfortunately, like everything is political.
2: And just to add a little bit about what Steph said, I also think that what Perro's doing and the other initiatives that are, what might not seem so much as like campaigning for like a specific environmental pollutant, is that the whole ICE thing, there is also, it kind of like fractured the community, right? And so by having events and these organizations and having a space where at least we're trying to make it like safe for people to come, it's also building that community again, right? And mm-hmm. selling that even though it is scary, there's other people who are also kind of tired of it, right? And we're also trying to like live our lives, right? Mm-hmm. And
0: how are the elders that were involved 20 years ago, how are they useful to you?
3: They definitely planted the seeds to what we're doing today. Mm-hmm. They showed what success can look like. They also showed what things can be challenging or hard, and how to kind of navigate that. Mm-hmm. I am very grateful for their work. They did this with less resources, less support than we did. There wasn't a gigantic EJ community as there is today. So for me, I have a lot of gratitude for them. They gave us all their materials as in with like open hands, like here is the press releases we've done in the past. Here is the documentaries, the pictures, old posters, and here use them to however you can. But definitely we live in a way different world than we did 20 years ago. There was no social media, and that changes everything. There was no conversations about Palestine. Well, there was, but not to this extent. There was not an ongoing genocide. There was no COVID. So definitely these are things that they aren't necessarily tapping into, but still offer their support to the extent that they can. If we have questions, I know I can reach out to any of them with these questions. We do acknowledge that they had a long fight and they're tired, so.

0: sometimes we refrain from reaching out, but we keep them updated about every event we're having. For the movie night documentary, we did a little Q&A, and they really enjoyed it. And we learned a lot from there of how to just keep fighting, how to just keep hope. Layla, one of the co-founders, had a very difficult experience with the coal plant. It harmed her whole family, and she actually, you know, end to it. But she did. She's like, you just gotta keep bugging. Or Maria too. She's like, just keep bugging them. We're gonna be annoying enough. Like, or more so, I took it as in water eventually moves mountains, you know? So at least we're doing something in the face of all these challenges. At least we're, you know, we have hope and we're moving something.
1: Yeah, I was just gonna echo that. Like, I feel like one of the main things that they've taught me is this idea of persistence, right? Like, you look back at history and you see all these big wins, you know, like Kirsten Crawford shut down 2012, H. Kramer shut down 2015, and it seems like, wow, like that was, you know, they did it, cool, like that was simple, and you know, really is in a very durational, like this has been going on before, you know, I feel like a lot of us were even alive. In El Paseo, exactly, all the remediation that was done there, and it's now known, and it's now this like beautiful community garden, and I feel like most folks that go there probably don't even know that it was a huge, I think it was like a Superfund or some sort of brownfield site.
2: Is it brownfield?
1: Yeah, it was a brownfield site. It was remediated.
2: And do all that, and they paid for it.
1: Exactly, and I think, yeah, I know you kind of, we're kind of talking a little bit about this at the beginning, but I really do see, you know, I feel like maybe amongst our generation, like people my age, like there is a sort of pessimism and a sort of like lack of agency amongst folks in terms of working and making change politically and in our material environments. And I really do look back and at the work that they've done to kind of like formulate and ground myself for like what is possible. Like, you know, this was the world that was possible when they were doing this work, right? And because of the work they did, we're not able to live and right now today without Fisk being a coal power plant, you know, and that's huge. And, you know, I kind of use that as inspiration to move forward when things look dire.
0: Another thing that I'm grateful for, like I said, they planted the seeds, and today we have our first office space. We're about to make a year here in May, and that was something that wouldn't be possible without the grants we wrote about their work. So this is something they kind of like gave off to us.
3: There's something nice about having a grounded space, right? Instead of just working on your phones.
0: Yes. So we could store all our stuff, or we could have events and we don't have to pay for the room, where we could have food. That has also been something we talk about a lot. How do we take care of ourselves as people working at Perro? It's not just feeding community members. We also got to make sure we eat. So it means filling up our fridge. It means making sure we check in with each other. Hey, can I help you with this? Or vocalizing, hey, guys, I need help with this. But it has been making sure that we are talking to each other, because if we can't be organized, we can't organize the people outside. So it has really been of what is our ideal community like. It has been very interesting. I am very grateful for, again, the people I'm also working with now, being open to these conversations and knowing that they're coming from a place of care and passion, also drives me to not be burnt out.
3: Yeah, and I'm impressed in how you've been organizing. So if you want to leave folks with what you're working on now, not just single issue focus and not necessarily just locally, you're working on all sorts of dimensions. If you want to help people know what you're working on right now, that would be great.
1: Yeah, Nancy, I think the last thing you said really spoke to, I guess, kind of our approach to doing this work, which is that, you know, we are very like reflexive. Like, there is a really deep, intimate connection between the redevelopment of the South Branch River and the Line 5 construction up in Wisconsin, as well as the construction of Quantum down in the South Shore. Like, these are all intimately related issues, and we've been, you know, in our own capacities, but also as, you know, as an organization trying to engage them in whatever way we can, you know, promoting calls to action, promoting popular education and things, you know, as much as we can. And you know, I will say, like, two of the campaigns that we're really focusing heavily right now, one of them around the FIST demolition, really came from, a sort of innocuous, like, observation of the Damon silos. We were like, oh, what's going on here? This doesn't feel right. And then it was actually Lali that was, you know, going to the site and really just being with the site, documenting it. And then that kind of grew, and a few more people joined, and then we started having these kind of impromptu watch parties where we didn't necessarily know what we were doing. You know, we were just there and, you know, maybe eating some pizza and, like, recording the demolition with our phones, not even knowing what to look for. And it wasn't until, you know, maybe a few weeks later that we're like, oh, we see, you know, we can visibly observe that there's some material going out into the water. Is that okay? And then we found out that's actually a violation. It's an environmental legal violation.
3: Right.
1: You know, and it was that sort of process of feeling things were wrong, wanting to attend to them and care for them in the ways that we could, and kind of reaching these kind of junctures where we're actually hitting, like, oh, this is actually a regulatory violation, and then bringing them up to regulatory actors and officials and receiving a sort of, like, we were just very broadly, like, sidelined. You know, we're kind of gaslit. Successfully got it paused, and we successfully, you know, implemented, got the city to implement stricter demolition measures. And then as this was happening, they announced the partial demolition of the FIST coal plant. And when that happened, I think we kind of knew what we were doing a little bit, you know, and we realized that the best way to stop this is to stop it from ever happening in the first place. You know, once it begins, you know, things get difficult. And there's still room to act and be in community and things like that, but just we need our best chance was to stop before it gets started. That meant throwing our own meetings where we were kind of, just like the city, there are these community meetings where they educate the community about what's happening, you know, the truth behind what's going to happen. And we through similar meetings where we were able to kind of share our findings and kind of provide, like, an alternative sort of, like, scheme of things and how they were working. That's now evolved into a campaign to start stop the partial demolition of the FIST coal plant. Just as important as stopping the demolition is for us to ensure that community has control over what happens in the future of the site. As I said earlier, there were some articles written in 2020 about plans to create an AI data center on the site, you know, and we really, before we even get to that point of development, we want to make sure that there are mechanisms for us to, like, assert a sort of, like, community sovereignty over, you know, the land. And then Sims is, you know, one of our other big campaigns, and that's really a campaign that's been going on for over a decade now. Sims is a metal recycling shredder and notorious polluter, especially notorious polluter of heavy metals, many of which are poorly, if not at all, regulated by environmental protection agencies. And the way we're kind of opening up that conversation right now, you know, it's been kind of one of those critical junctures, which is that the metal material from the FIST demolition is going to go to Sims right down the road, right next to Whittier Elementary School, Juarez High School. This has been a way for us to open up the conversation to the community, you know, about the realities of Sims, who's also up for a permit renewal this year, and really do work around mobilizing and building a broad base of people.
0: AJ did a great job at summarizing one of our biggest campaigns around what is called now environmentally complex demolitions. In 2020, there was the box implosion of the Crawford coal plant by Hilco. This is actually where a lot of my family members live, right next to it. And it was the height of, right when COVID started, it was very damaging to the Little Village community. And that's what led to this label of environmentally complex. And this is where the Damon Silos falls under and where the Fisk coal plant falls under. So this is not just for these two sites. A lot of sites in the Southwest side, in the South side, are falling under this category. So how can we make sure that there's safer demolitions and also where people can raise concerns openly and they will be acknowledged and responded to? I also want to add that the Sims metal shredder is literally right in front of our neighborhood high school, Juarez. It is one of the biggest intersections between Thermac, Ashland, and Blue Island. This metal shredder actually increased the production in the last 2 years, and they were given this permit where now they take about 3,000 to 5,000 tons of metal. We are also seeing them, they're right next to the river, and everything is, their contaminants are falling into the river. I have reported them into the past with the Illinois EPA. Not much has been done, but we are seeing that there's this transformation in the river where we want to use it, we want to mend our relationship with it, and at the same time, we still have all this heavy industry. All of the Damon Silos, Fizz, Sims, they're all along the river as well. So we're constantly in these contradictions and these fights. Just wanted to acknowledge that.
1: Yeah, and I wanted to add one more thing, which is that, you know, I think a lot of this work is exactly that. It's like, you know, shutting down these polluters, but I think what we try to do in the day-to-day is really, in some ways, it's creating spaces for new types of knowledge to flourish. You know, the sort of people that are able to make decisions like giving Sims permits, they rely on a really specific set of technologies involving, for example, air quality monitoring equipment and certain specific types of legal policies and structures. And a lot of the work that we've done is we're kind of appropriating that and doing, you know, our own type of air quality monitoring. And it's not just about the air quality monitoring, it's about the way that information is displayed and communicated and relayed and networked across community. And that's really, really, really critical for us. So it's not just, you know, doing demos and, you know, demonstrations and things like that. It is really at the level of knowledge production. And we're, I think, in some ways trying to take back, you know, this idea of who gets to say what is happening in this neighborhood. You know, the EPA and, you know, the people that are meant to protect our public health are saying, you know, we don't see anything wrong, or our hands are tied, and we're really trying to paint a different picture, you know, through our stories, through art builds, through rallies, and also through different ways of studying and developing knowledge about the air, the water, the soil, and different ways of sharing that.
4: Yeah, so something that we always have in conversation is about scientific education and how do we inform the public, right? Like I said, right, we go back, right, my parents didn't even know about the actual health effects, right, of living next to a coal plant, right? And so now it's not even just that, right, it's like different kinds of environmental pollutants. And so being able to also inform the community and make them have a decision in their own about what is happening is something that is pivotal, right? Because at the end of the day, we also don't want, it's about choice, right? And so we as an organization want to give them all like the evidence and the education, and then they're allowed to make an educated choice about what they want out of where they live, right? And out of all these campaigns, right, that are happening.
0: I really like this idea about choice, because when we talk about air quality, it's recommended you wear a mask or you don't go outside to do exercise. But as people who just learned that they have allergies or asthma, like myself, I realize that now I get to have this choice. I have this knowledge and I get to choose, hey, should I play soccer today outside or should I not? I also feel like Rebecca's medical experience also validates our lived experience. Like I said, you realize, yes, I have a runny nose, I have nausea all the time and headaches, but you feel like because of one reason or another, not having access to healthcare or not having access to this information, you don't feel like it's something you should, that is real or something that is happening to you, something that you should respond to. But then you learn, oh, hey, all these contaminants are in the air. Then yes, they will have an effect on me and my neighbors.
4: And also just to add to that, right? I think it's also important to understand that a lot of the time, like I said, the community that we serve is like Mexican and like people of color, right? And so there has been a history of being afraid and like how we that information is even given to the public, right? And or the lack of. And so another big thing too is that at least some of the organizers, right? Like again, we've lived in the area, we understand, right? And so that transparency and at least building the honesty and that relationship of like, I'm also like, this is something that affects me too when I lived with them. It's also really important, the reason that, again, like, I just want to clarify, medical experience, not an MD. I'm a PhD student. And so, again, like, I even got into the career that I have, right, because of my experience with living in Pilsen, right? Mm-hmm. Again, like I said, I've had a lot of respiratory problems. And now I study like lung fibrosis, anything lung related, mm-hmm. especially considering like immune related applications, right? And so again, I am first gen. And so being able to even talk to the people who I share the same lived experience, right? It's also important, right? It builds this kind of rapport of at least honesty and transparency. And I also understand the cultural significance with some of the things that we talk about, right?
0: Climate justice is not just here locally in Pilsen, it's international. So this is a marathon, not a race. And every piece we are able to give to it is helpful. We definitely can't do this work alone. So any kind of contribution, whether it be helping empower the name of Perro or helping empower attending even a community meeting around environmentalism, learning about the indigenous communities that used to live on this land, learning about the waterways near you, or doing translations even is a huge amount of help. So any little piece of capacity you have to tap into this movement is helpful.
1: I really want to echo that, you know, obviously we are in solidarity with environmental and other movements all over the world. And I had this experience when I went home to my mother's home in India. She lives in a pretty rural part of central India. And going there, where she herself hadn't been, and you know, since she moved to the U.S. in the 90s, I realized that this was a hotbed for uranium mining. It was like India's hotbed for uranium mining. And I was just so like dumbfounded. I was like, what do I even say or do or think about that? You know? And I was there for 2 weeks and then I just left, you know? And it's a really, really, I think the way I kind of get my frustrations out of by not being able to do anything about that right now is really by being really as grounded as I can in the place I am, and the networks I have, the more material networks I have that I kind of, you know, touch and feel and breathe with and talk to every day. I'm really glad I found this organization. This really has felt like a home where I can feel comfortable doing that work. And I also want to say, you know, like, we are an organization that is entirely open to the public. All our meetings and all our decisions behind any sort of work we do is driven by consensus, and is decisions are made by the folks that are there. So, you know, if anyone's local, you know, hyper local, please come join, and we'd love to hear, you know, your thoughts. And if anyone's in the greater Chicagoland area or like in the Great Lakes area, like, please plug in. We want to, you know, share resources, share knowledge, share tactics and everything in between. So please connect.
5: I think for me, just to add on to that, is just seeing how interconnected environmental justice is with my background. I am an urban farmer, so I see the interconnectedness of the need for clean air, the need for clean water, especially in the urban farmers collective, especially here in Chicago. Here in Chicago, we have the luxury of the Great Lakes. However, again, because of the rise of AI and these data centers, the question of the lake is just more of a forefront in my head, and sense of like, okay, what are the lake rights and what are like the conversations that surround it. And it's just more so to highlight the interconnectedness of like environmental justice with the urban farm movement and food apartheid and food insecurity that goes on here in the city that is also ties in with the environmental justice movement. So it, ever since joining Perro, like that has been very eye-opening, and I'm forever grateful for like the seeds that the co-founders have made all those years ago and the work that they're watching from the sidelines and the work that we're currently doing. So I think it is very beautiful what Perro has done and what Perro is currently doing in terms of like the urban wellness sense. Like part of that campaign is just getting folks more tapped in that are in the city, more tapped into like these green spaces. I'm always making a point of like Black and brown people deserve beautiful green spaces just as much as their white counterparts. And that just goes into like the further question of like redlining, gentrification, gerrymandering, all the good stuff that like that Chicago has a big history. But yeah, ever since joining Perro, like my eyes have been open to just the bigger conversations and the bigger interconnectedness and the nitty-gritty that goes on with the city and the city politics.
4: We all have such separate backgrounds, and it made me realize that we all really can contribute, right? A lot of the time, all these movements and all these things sound very daunting, and it's like, well, what can I do really? Or like, I don't have an experience, like I don't know what my expertise can be. But it's literally anything, right? Everyone has something they can contribute. If it's just even just volunteering at one of our events or coming to listen or telling someone else, right? Mm-hmm. I think Perro has done a really good job of really bringing a lot of variety of different kinds of people of all different kinds of like walk. And at the end of the day, we can all fight for something, right? Because environmental justice is really, I think, the root of a lot of problems, right? Systemically speaking. And so, yeah, if anyone is listening to this who would like to join some of your events or volunteer, please come.
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10: Welcome to the Gong Sen Nathan Tun Doi Zajok, Yao Ye Zhao Gong. 我哋今日嘅讨论会进行录音，稍后嘅时间会放翻上去我哋讲声你听嘅 YouTube 频道度俾大家收听嘅。
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1: morning. 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
0: morning.
1: morning, everybody.
0: Happy Saturday. Happy May.
1: Happy Saturday.
0: Happy
1: Happy Not in
0: Saturday.
1: Distress
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1: Hi, hey
0: Hi.
1: everybody.
0: Hi, everybody. Yes, a lot has happened, which is why we weren't able to go on air.
1: Yes.
0: Just busy bees, like just doing so much. And we just want to open up with some of the things that we learned in the last month to now. Because the way I think of it is April is letting it out, right?
1: Yes.
0: It's always been a theme of just if you're feeling sad, if you're feeling this, drained energy. Sometimes the water is symbolic of that. And
1: Oh.
0: now we're in May and it's renewal.
1: Yes.
0: So, yeah, I want to ask you, how was April for you?
1: Wow, April was, like you said, very busy, but it was a very good April. It was full of really good blessings, very, very good blessings, a lot of learning, like you said, and I think like this is a perfect time of transitioning, right? So we transitioned from winter welcoming now spring.
0: Oh.
1: And I think that is just like showing us how the real world is right now, how we're changing. You know, we're in transitioning to this new thing, new moon too.
0: Oh,
1: So
0: yes.
1: it's
0: Yes.
1: going to be, yeah, a lot of lessons coming out, a lot of teachings, a lot of learnings, but also a lot of blessings, a lot of opportunities to grow and be better with those things being said. But yeah, it's been really, really good. I think I have been meditating a lot, you know, just being more like meditating because it's been, like you said, it's been very busy. So we also have to remind ourselves to, you know, be okay with just relaxing. So I meditated a lot. I read a lot of poems. I have been discovering just new awesome music, you know, just celebrating life, just being this existing and, you know, chilling. You know, I've been doing more photography, you know. So that's been amazing because it just centers me into the view of the world and you know how everyone has their own world and I think that's just beautiful. And just keep practicing, you know, obviously I'm not where I want to be yet, but I'm pretty sure once I practice more I will get there. And then also just been watching a lot of Junji Ito lately, you know, just something in the background to have as I just finish my finals or something. And yes, I love his art and his posters. Have you seen Junji Ito
0: Yes,
1: collection?
0: Tomie is the I love Tomie.
1: Yeah,
0: The
1: yes.
0: lore. I think he had like a special on HBO, and it was like this series of different stories that he's written
1: Yes.
0: over time.
1: Yeah.
0: It's so scary.
1: Yes, it is, but it's very, very good. Like,
0: It's
1: they're
0: so
1: just
0: good.
1: so just the books.
0: Maybe you can remind me, but the episode where there's floating heads,
1: Heads
0: or
1: of the
0: is it the
1: Lovers.
0: yes, there you go.
1: Yes, yes, yes,
0: Oh,
1: yes.
0: that every time I see that, I can't, I can't sleep.
1: You know what it reminds me of? The book, the one with the horror movies, the horror stories. Where the heads like do not know of like it was this lady with her head like here and then
0: Oh,
1: the
0: yes.
1: ribbon. Do you remember? I don't know,
0: I
1: kind of
0: do
1: sometimes gives
0: remember
1: me a little bit of those
0: the
1: vibes.
0: that's oh, I can see
1: Yeah.
0: that. I can see that.
1: Yes.
0: She looks like Tomie
1: Yes,
0: with a green
1: yes.
0: scarf.
1: There we go. There we go. That one.
0: If she
1: Yeah.
0: had color, but I just love Junji Ito, and
1: Yeah.
0: I didn't know he had a museum. I would love to go one day.
1: That would
0: Oh.
1: be awesome.
0: That would be incredible. Yes. Maybe that could be a Halloween costume.
1: Oh, yes. The one with the eye.
0: Oh,
1: Oh, that
0: it's
1: would be
0: so
1: really
0: hard
1: cool.
0: though. if anyone's listening, if you're a prosthetic designer or something, please let us down.
1: Yes, please let us know. Please. Oh, that would be really cool too, though.
0: I would love to. Yes. What are you thinking of wearing? I know it's too early.
1: No, it's never too early. Once Halloween is over, I already start thinking of what I want to do next. I kind of want to do a little bit of, like, I don't know. I'm feeling creepy, but I don't know if I want to go more like Silent Hill creepy.
0: Ooh,
1: or
0: yes.
1: I've been like or like orphanage theme movie.
0: Or the orphan.
1: Yes. Literally, because last time I had some rivers and I was like, wait, why do I look like a star right now? So I was maybe. How was your April? Tell us.
0: April. I even wrote a list. I like to like track my favorite things of the month, and I have this huge list. Oh my god! One of them was there was like this perfume expo that I keep thinking about. It was like the first in Chicago called Fumed, and if you're listening, you went there. I just know you had a great time. Wow. Everybody was there who loves fragrance. I saw some horror-inspired fragrances that were amazing. In fact, we're both wearing two perfumes from the Rhubarb Thief collection from Heretic.
1: I love that perfume. Thank you so much, Leslie. Oh, it's so good.
0: We're both wearing our perfumes. I'm wearing Beekeeper. And
1: I don't remember which one was mine, but I know it was patchouli.
0: Yes.
1: But I don't remember the name. Do you
0: it's
1: remember?
0: 14 carats.
1: Yes, 14 carats.
0: So we're very festive with our scents today. The flowers are blooming. Another thing that I like grappled with a lot last month was letting out my feelings, letting out how I feel. It's always been like that every April. You start to realize things, appreciate things, your family. I slept over my mom's for like 2 days. My hubby was traveling and I was like, oh my God, this is where I basically grew up.
1: Yeah.
0: And you kind of remember everything about yourself. You're in touch with your like girlhood.
1: Yeah,
0: like it's so beautiful
1: with your inner child.
0: Inner child, yes,
1: I love that.
0: And so, really, the month was about getting in touch with my younger self, learning about my past, learning about the future, and the future is crazy because as I was getting here to Lumpen, I saw Waymo. And wow. I've been seeing a lot of Waymos, I think 7 last week.
1: What? Mm-hmm. That is a lot.
0: And like you'll see like a pilot or a driver testing out the Waymo.
1: Uh-huh.
0: But the other time I saw the car just driving by itself.
1: What?
0: So
1: that's
0: it's crazy.
1: It's creepy. I'm not gonna lie. I don't like it.
0: I don't like it either.
1: It's giving me. I don't know if you ever seen. Have you ever seen Black Mirror?
0: Yes, I've seen Black Mirror.
1: It's definitely Black Mirror vibes.
0: I feel like we are in that time where we're trying to reconnect with our past because the future is just like speeding up so quickly every time.
1: Yes.
0: It's just, how did we get here? How did we get to a time where we're thinking about redesigning our tech, right?
1: Yeah.
0: Like, maybe I don't want to look at my computer because my computer is tracking me, or my computer, like, all the tech bros are tracking my taste, right? The algorithm. And it's just, we're at that point where young women, girls are creating cyber decks, and they're creating so many futuristic things that appeal to them, right? And it's something that they can own, and they're not worried about, oh my god, now my feed is making me self-conscious, which was happening to me in April. Just so many changes, and I think renewal, sometimes it's hard because there's so much drastic change in the world.
1: Yeah.
0: And that's what I've been dealing with that specifically.
1: Yeah.
0: A lot of self-care, mm-hmm. trying new things, going to a cafe to just feel better about yes. the state that we're in.
1: Yes, every time I drive in the morning, I, you know, here and there, listen to the radio with my dad. And it just reminds me of the state we're in and how we are all unconsciously ignoring this because we're so occupied with how our life has us, you know, job, work, work, work, work, work. Like we're so focused on working that we're not realizing sometimes that people are out here struggling, they're asking for help. And, you know, I sometimes feel like that's the point, right? To keep us busy so that we're not be able to be alert. And that comes with what you said about social media, you know, in the way now you have to, it's dystopian the way that everywhere you go, you need technology, right? We cannot live now in a world where technology is not necessary, unfortunately, right? And now it creates this codependency on us, you know, obviously including myself, where now we have to even, you know, we just have to be aware all the time of what we consume, of what we see, of what, you know, sometimes I like to question myself, am I being distracted about the, am I putting purpose into the right things that I'm looking at in social media? And sometimes we just get into you know, we just get distracted and look at dumps and stuff, but it's always good to cultivate your mind with social media and use it as a way of, you know, letting it out, as a form of expression and informing what's going on around the world.
0: Yeah, I resonate with that for sure. And like you said, it's so dystopian,
1: mm-hmm.
0: the world we're living in. And it reminds me of this show. I'm not sure if you've seen it, Serial Experiments Lane.
1: Oh, I love Lane.
0: Yeah.
1: I love that anime.
0: It reminds me of that.
1: Yes. Mm-hmm. Yes. Mm-hmm. It's a little sad, but yes. It really does.
0: Like, technology is just consuming us. And now we're, reverting back to retro tech, right?
1: Yeah.
0: Retro things that we enjoy. You know, reading a book.
1: Yeah.
0: Reading a book, taking time away from social media.
1: Mm-hmm.
0: There's so many horror movies that also explore this theme. I'm trying to remember some.
1: In terms technology, the only I can think of is Black Mirror a lot.
0: I've seen a lot of sci-fi films, but the ones that are connected to horror, Vivarium is a good one. I think it's a thriller.
1: Barbarian.
0: Vivarium, about this couple, they go into this Pleasantville type home, but it turns out it's an alien. It's a lot.
1: Wait, is it the Barbarian?
0: Vivarium.
1: Mm-hmm. Oh, okay.
0: Yes, Alien is another one, but I have. If anyone's listening and you listen to this episode and you want to leave a comment, tell us.
1: Yes.
0: What are your favorite films, horror films that tie into the themes of, you know,
1: technology
0: and we're happy to hear your thoughts. We're just femme horror girls.
1: Yes, yes. We want to hear. And you know that's true because besides that, when I think of technology horror, sometimes all I can think of is Unfriended or those type of movies. I don't know if you've seen those.
0: I haven't seen it. I have to start getting into the.
1: It's kind of just sci-fi. Honestly, it's more of terror on social media file. Unfriended is just about this group of people, friends who are basically getting harassed on social media of this guy who wants to kill them. And they had to find out who was after them, trying to kill one by one, and they're just getting harassed on everywhere on social media, like, I'm coming after you, and yeah, kind of thing.
0: It's so messed up. Yeah, that's a good one. That's a good one. A good movie, I have to see that.
1: Yes, you should. You should see it for sure.
0: But yeah, it's like I said, April was just crazy. Like, there's nature, but then all the tech and and just trying to grapple with that, grapple with a new identity as, like, we're I'm like a millennial, and so I'm like trying to process, like, everything,
1: right?
0: How I lived in a time that was just about to transition, right, to the future, but at the same time now we're in a futuristic state, and I'm like, whoa.
1: and it's interesting how it just changes. Like, we don't think about the changes, it just happens. And you know, you're like, wow, a phone back then used to be, like, one of the most luxurious thing you can have, like, when I was a kid, you know? And now it's just so easy accessible. Or a computer. Like, I never in my life thought that I would be having a computer. No, seriously. And, I would go, like, if I ever had a computer, I would go to, like, the Sievers in Mexico or, you know, just for somebody else borrow. But I never thought of, you know, because they're not always accessible.
0: Oh, that's true.
1: Weren't always, you know, so technology centered, where mostly all the time, like, if I went to school, it was always on paper, and, like, you know, writing. And then I kind of, like, saw the difference here, where everything, technology was more accessible to everyone, kind of, like, not to everyone, certain different type of technologies, but yeah, where, like, everything is like, oh, well, you're supposed to print it, well, you're supposed to write it on the computer. And yeah, like, now you could see the difference now that, like, maybe the things that you used to use before, now they're, like, on the antique store for, like, very, you know what I mean? Like, those Nokia phones, have you ever had a Nokia phone?
0: Yes.
1: Yeah, like, those are now, like, you know, like, kind of, like, vintage or, like, you know, older, when you're like, what? Like, I was just playing with this.
0: I'm telling you, it's a crazy time. And with renewal, we think about films, like, we go back, right? Mm-hmm. When we were starting the first episode for Not in Distress, we did a review on Helter Skelter, mm-hmm. a full analysis, which, you can also check on the Lumpen Radio site. And it's about the shedding of your true self mm-hmm. and morphing into this new person. We're also going to dig into classism mm-hmm. and how we have different realities when it comes to renewal, right?
1: Yes.
0: And so we thought, why not go back to Helter Skelter through another film, which is a food horror, which is considered a beauty horror. And, you know, in Not in Distress, we love beauty horror and examining the ways that it's destructive. And so the film that we're going to talk about today is Dumplings.
1: Yes.
0: Oh, it's we do want to warn listeners, if you're listening, the film has heavy abortion themes, also themes of sexual assault. So we want to make sure, if you're listening and you're not comfortable, please don't continue listening.
1: Pure discretion, out of discretion is advised.
0: Mm-hmm. But it's a great film. It has a powerful message. There is a lot of socio-political messages in the film that we'll explore. And yeah, I think it's great. It's a great film to start with this May about how people transform themselves, sometimes not for the good.
1: Yeah.
0: It's for the worse. And this is a great film that explores how deep our desires go when we want to be perfect. And it's just crazy.
1: Yes.
0: Mm-hmm.
1: And I also love how we always explore this kind of ongoing theme with politics and horror, because a lot of people don't notice that horror is political, you know.
0: Oh, it's definitely.
1: And, you know, it goes, that's why we love exploring these films and going more into depth, because we like to talk about what are the symbolisms behind a lot of things, and we tie really interesting things that we find out about the authors and how they use the art of filmmaking while also talking about the political issues that they're going on around, or, you know, like overall issues. Like right now we're kind of more dwelled into beauty and the way that we can go to extremes in order to conform to beauty standards or to conform to certain, you know, with our partners, because also like in this film's also there's going to be a lot of spoiler alerts, just so, you know, so they know, so they don't say we didn't tell them. But yes, we're going to cover a lot of like all of those really interesting things. And well, let's get into it. But what were your thoughts?
0: Yes. when I saw it, I think my hubby was like, what did I just watch? And I had to drink, take like drink some beer because that was too much. But it is.
1: It is a lot. It's so much.
0: I could not eat.
1: Oh,
0: so
1: my God.
0: If you're planning to watch the film, do not eat.
1: Do not. Please don't eat, because I made that mistake a little bit and I had to stop for a little bit and then come back because I was like, wow, this is very...
0: It's so... I'm thinking, I didn't go so far to learn how they were able... I'm sorry, this is offensive. but how were they able to get... I don't know if it was prosthetics or... Oh, it's just insane.
1: Yes. I know what you're talking about, exactly. Out of words, that's how I am. Out of words with that. No, and you know what? Oh, just thinking about it makes me like squint a little, because like, you know what made me like throw up the worst? Even just the first scene of her eating dumplings for the first time.
0: Oh.
1: That scene of her eating dumplings, like the way that they put the dumplings where it looks like, if you see at the top, it looks kind of like transparent and pinkish.
0: Mm-hmm.
1: You see that little pinkish like in the middle, and then her just like chewing on it, like,
0: ooh.
1: And then she was like, I remember this scene where it just got riveted in my brain, where I remember now so much, like the scene where she was like, were there like any bones? And then she was like, oh, I'll just make sure to clean up the, like, better the bones next time. And I was like, oh my God. Okay. We should rewind a little and give context of what this is.
0: Oh yes. So this is a this is a film by Fruit Chan. He's a Hong Kong director, and he's done a lot of films surrounding the working class in Hong Kong. It kind of leans experimental in the sense that he's giving like a very raw portrait of people that live in Hong Kong, and it's just beautiful. This is one of the films that I think like really he took it to the next level.
1: Yes.
0: And it's about this... Aunt Lee, who has, she's a chef, and she basically is, I believe, a retired surgeon who used to work at an abortion clinic.
1: Yeah.
0: And she's a chef now, is a black market chef for people that are desperate to look younger, right? And we'll reveal more spoilers ahead. Mm-hmm. But what's interesting about Miss Lee is that she's 60 years old. And she doesn't look like
1: she's
0: 60.
1: She looks 30. She looks 30. Yes.
0: We're happy to unpack that in as we go along through the film. But yes, the film centers on Aunt Lee, who does this, and this actress who tends to like follow her, and hears about her and wants to feel youthful again, but at very drastic levels.
1: Drastic levels. I don't think at the beginning she was really sure into what she was getting into. She just knew that there were some... She knew about this lady who would do dumplings, and that, there was certain this magic secret recipe to the dumplings, and I don't think she really knew what was inside until she was there. And then, you know, in the first scene, it's kind of like went in straight into it where it explained like, oh, well, you know, you could tell right away, like, she didn't have to explicitly say what it was, but you can tell there was something sketchy on those dumplings, the way she would be like, well, you know, they're not that nasty. And once you get used to them, you're going to love them more. And then her seeing her face of disgust, which is Ching Minyam. And her backstory is also very interesting, too. The way she's getting there is because basically she wants to feel youthful again, but because of her husband, because she wants to feel beautiful again for her husband. And we also see this theme of his, of her husband cheating on her with someone more younger, and her also kind of knowing this behind it. And that's why it's kind of got stuck to her that she needs to be beautiful again in order to be loved by him again. And we're talking about this couple is very wealthy. They're very, very, very wealthy. They have a lot of money. They have a lot of power. Whereas, you know, Miss Lee doesn't have a lot of money. She lives, and you can see the differences.
0: Oh my gosh, I just realized that Aunt May is the one who has the dumplings. Like, I switched.
1: Yes, May is the Miss. Yes.
0: And Miss Lee is the actress. Oh my gosh. I got that confused when Yes.
1: Mm-hmm.
0: But incredible actresses, right?
1: Wow. Yes, for sure. Like, yes. Like, yes, they are very, very, very, very, very incredible. And like how I mentioned, even just the smallest things of her just like even trying it and eating it, it's just, you kind of feel like you're eating it too.
0: Oh,
1: you know?
0: I know. And it's so bizarre doing that. We're going to talk more about dumplings. You're listening to Not in Distress. And we can't wait to hear from you soon. But stay along the ride with us, okay? Yes, we're going to go through a very quick commercial break.
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1: Hi.
2: Hi, we're back.
1: We're back with Not in Distress. We're discussing the food whore, beauty whore,
2: yes.
1: Film Dumplings.
2: Da, da, da, da.
1: Do not watch if you're eating.
2: Yes.
1: I will repeat that.
2: Yes. Your discretion is advised.
1: I did feel very queasy when I watched the film. I'm not going to lie. Mm-hmm. It's very sinister what's going on. It's very sinister. Like a lot of the times you want to resonate with the woman characters in the film, but it just can't. You just can't. Especially... Aunt May, that's insane.
2: Yes.
1: Aunt May and yes. the actress Miss Lee, both have a lot of baggage.
2: Yes.
1: Yes.
2: They do. And, you know, let's talk about the director's actual, what he wanted to convene with that. Why? You know, because a lot of people are going to wonder, you know, maybe if you're not like such a horror fan, you're going to be like, why did they use that certain thing? Why is fetish a thing? But there's a lot of backstory to this. So let me just maybe a little bit backstory too. So this is also based on urban legends and folk beliefs. So it's inspired by South Chinese beliefs regarding eating organs to improve physical function. So there's, in parts of that South Chinese culture, where they believe that, and it's not, obviously it's not everybody, but there is some people that believe that eating organs such as placenta can help you, you know, like animals, blood, they like, you know, just overall that. However, there's like this little thing where they did find out that they thought that eating fetus will keep you young for a really, really long time. So there is this kind of, you know, myth into behind what this symbolizes. And I was thinking about other things and other themes that were represented in this. And I think about back then, I don't know if you know who Delphine LaLaurie is.
1: No, tell me.
2: She was a very notorious serial killer back in, I don't even know how long it was. It was a long time ago. But she was known because she would grab the blood of her slaves. Yes, this was very, very, very, very sad, very unfortunate. And she would put it on her face because she would believe that bathing herself in her slave's blood will give her youth.

0: know about it, you know? And so, you know, with her, we continue with this. It just reminded me of this because there is kind of this symbolism of kind of this hierarchy of people, you know, one of the more powerful, like rich people, elite people, always eating, you know, like the poor, or always having this fantasy with eating the poor so they can be younger and they can be more youthful. In which I do think that it plays part in this because you can see a lot of the differences, you know, the classism that there is going on, you know, and especially when she walks in to get to her dumplings, you see that, you know, she's always well carried, and they always talk about a lot of, like, the money, but you see that that's not satisfying her because, you know, always this thing of wanting more and more and more.
1: Yeah, I think Aunt May is another example that even if she lives in like the rural part of, you know, of where she lives, compared to the actress Miss Lee, you can still see that she's very delusional, delusional of the setting that she stays in, delusional of the people that don't have access to what she's gaining when she goes to the clinic to carry, you know, the the fetuses. And it's so sad to me because she's so delusional. And a lot of, and I was talking to this with a friend, and also Izamar, our artist, recommended this film. She's amazing.
0: Yay!
1: She
0: Shout out
1: always
0: to
1: has
0: Miss
1: the best
0: Amara.
1: recs.
0: Yes.
1: And I was talking to a friend about this, about how mostly the rich and famous, they are so delusional, and mostly because they're not content with their, you know,
0: With their
1: with
0: life.
1: fame, with their life. And so they go into these like very extreme, like they want to partake in a like a ritual or in a like specifically, I don't know if you've been seeing these facials where they inject your blood and then they cool it and they put it back.
0: Or even
1: I
0: in your own plasma
1: yeah,
0: too.
1: and so like really strange beauty regimens, like you mentioned the placenta, which is I'm still trying to understand why people do that. I think, like I said, they're trying everything and everything to, you know, to stay a certain way. They're unhappy. It's an extreme depression, sadness that's looming over these folks. And they just want to try these extreme things.
0: And you know, with that too, I kind of want to also emphasize that even though the husband was, you know, very smart, like very minimal, it show a lot because I feel like he was the representation of how men always have this obsession with youth, and they always want younger women, and there's this like it's generally obsession because the only reason why he later on got with
1: The masseuse? Yes, I
0: was
1: think
0: be
1: her Kate.
0: yes was well she got with her first because she was young, and then with the other lady. What's her name?
1: I there's a lot
0: Sorry.
1: there was so many he was nasty. He was nasty, and he also wanted to partake in that as well. He would eat, I believe it was eggs, right? That had I'm not sure if it was birds. I'm not sure what it was.
0: It was like little fetus of birds, so yeah.
1: Oh my
0: But
1: gosh.
0: what he got, yeah, I remember now, I'm sorry. What he got with May, the only, you know, when they were I saw in the description that they had when they had intercourse, it will be stronger when they were at her youthful. Because, well, you know, first with Miss Lee, the only reason why he had sex with her later on was because he was like, you look more youthful, you look more younger, and he had sex with her. And then with Miss May, with May, he was like, how old are you? And that's when she revealed her age, and she was like, well, you don't look like that. And then they have more like intercourse. So is this obsession with him also wanting like younger, you know, women? And it happens a lot, you know,
1: and it's like this cycle, right?

0: Yeah.
1: Although, like, most would say misandry. Like, why would you do that? Why would you go this route to consume that to look young when I don't know. It's a crazy debate, but why would you go so far to harm people? Like, even in the end of the film, she did harm someone, a person. Even if it wasn't, like for like even if she had nothing to do with the girl, it wasn't necessarily the girl's fault. She was a young girl. She didn't know better,
0: Yeah.
1: right? But at the end of the day, she weaponized that. And at the end of the day, we both know that that girl is that she's killed, right?
0: Yeah.
1: That she essentially killed her.
0: So yeah, so basically that scene was also very hard. Definitely an undertold kind of story basically later on. May was telling Miss Lee that she had another formula, very potent formula for her to keep her younger, more and for longer. So then later on, there was this woman looking for her at her door, and they were like, "Oh, I know like about your work, and you know I brought my daughter. I think she was like 16 or something. She was in her school uniform, and they sit down with her, and basically they told her that she needs an abortion, and she's like, "I'm sorry, but like I don't do that anymore." And then the lady's like, "You know, please, please, we really need to get this abortion for her. Like she can't have the baby." And then she's like, "Nope, I don't do it anymore." And then the lady keeps insisting and crying. She's like, "No, please, we don't want this baby." And then she reveals that the reason why they don't want the baby is because it's part of incest by her father. And then the lady explains, "I don't even know what to call the fetus. Like I don't know if I call it the, you know, my grand like my grandson or what do I call it, because you know this is disgusting, you know I don't want that." And so you know she later on thinks about it, and then she's like, "Oh yeah, well let me do this so I can give it to you know this richer lady." And so you know she will often go to the black market to get those fetuses. And then you know that's when we transition into the story of her, where yes she got the abortion, but later on you see in the scene of you know her dying in her mom's hands because of the aftercare. And that is something very important, so important, because you know why, it talks about the reproductive rights in Hong Kong. And the reason why this is tied together, it's because it mentions how a lot of younger women who suffer from sexual assault do not get the treatment that they should be treat you know they should get, and a lot of them getting these abortions and you know this second hand placements do die. And this is an this is a thing that is very much all around the world. It doesn't only happen in China, but it happens a lot of women around the world who do not have access to health care, do not have access to abortions. And you know a lot of the abortions do come from like even family, you know. So this was a very impacting, important scene to me because it genuinely revealed a lot of the truths that happened to these women, you know, a lot of
1: Yes,
0: sides to it.
1: especially like when you, when especially like multi-generational homes or like this instilled belief, be kind to your elders, be kind to your family. Unfortunately, these cases happen a lot. And so it's so sad seeing that and just seeing Aunt May. She's just a very dislikable character. And she doesn't care if we dislike her. But the reality is, Aunt May was just so selfish in her pursuit for beauty that she didn't care about her neighbors around her. She was youthful, but at what cost of hurting others, of not following malpractice, right? And even in the case where they're pleading her to do this, she knew right away that she would do it either way, right? She knew she was going to do it, but at the cost of the girl. And so it's like I said, so many sinister tones in this film. the actress follows her path, and what happens to Aunt May is that she gets discovered for what she's doing, right? The police raid her house. She escapes, but at the same time, she doesn't have her her surplus anymore, and so you see her at almost the end of the film, that she's older.
0: Yeah.
1: And she's not desirable. No one cares for her because she didn't care for others.
0: Yeah.
1: And the actress follows her footsteps. And it's just so dark to me. The actress has lost her sense of self. And it's just disgusting to me.
0: Yeah. It's just seeing, she... Now it gives another perspective of her being the new Aunt May, you know? And her taking over, because kind of in the end, also kind of referenced her eating her own fetus, or her, you know, at the end when she was taking over, and then she grabbed and started. So that's also referring to her, that she's going to continue doing this, and then she's going to basically take in the role of Miss May, you know. And, you know, those scenes are really, really interesting, very strong. I really wonder how, they filmed it behind it and grab how they prosthetically wise, you know, it's just,
1: it's insane. And there's so many, like you said, it gets very political. But because of those scenes, where they're where they're eating, it just gets so disgusting that you kind of miss the message a bit, and you have to go back. You have to remember.
0: You're what am I watching?
1: And so another thing I wanted to reference very quickly is the one child policy that occurred, I believe, in China. And because of this, there was mass abortions, specifically if they're from our research, girls were discarded, abandoned, in favor of, you know, boys. And so you have this mass population control for the one child policy. And this film, although it doesn't explore it deeply, you can clearly see that during the time that Aunt May was an abortion surgeon, she was seeing so many abortions. And then after the population control, they were able to reset, because I believe it was 1 billion, right? And they just could not control the population. I believe the economy was plummeting because of this. There's so many people. And it was just a really dark time.
0: Yeah.
1: And so I think the film, specifically Fruit Chan, he wanted to explore this in a unique way. And what a unique film, right?
0: Yeah, very unique. And from what I read, he always has politician commentary on his films. So he wanted to step it up a little notch with this film. And he was I am mixing all of it now. I'm going to do horror, but I'm also going to talk about this, and I'm also going to talk about that, and let the people know what the state of the world is. And he really did his job with making us feel uncomfortable with just a bite. But even us just knowing what the bite was about, and then, you know, all of that, it really did a great job, you know, with making us feel uneasy. And, you know, there is some blood and depiction, but there's not a lot of violence. And, you know, you really don't need violence to be disturbed or to be, you know, kind of in this shock, because he just plays so well with the movie and the themes that he wants to do, that it just really goes with everything, you know.
1: Yes, and he always I believe he also used to work not work he used to live in these small apartments, right?
0: Which is show where Miss May lived.
1: Yeah. So he wanted to show that local culture was not this like polished part, you know, specifically in Hong Kong. Mm-hmm. And he grew up in public housing. Mm-hmm. So I think those scenes where you see Aunt May coming in and out is just filled with people that lived in in this setting, right?
0: Yeah.
1: So he does a great job doing that. He's very experimental, and he just wanted to show the extreme lengths that people go, specifically in their culture, how extreme they'll go to do this,
0: yes,
1: to be beautiful, to be young. But the more that I think about it, youth is not forever. The seasons change, we change, mm-hmm, and yeah, it's a lot of lessons,
0: yes,
1: a lot of growth.
0: And I also want to emphasize that this just kind of also teaches us that sometimes society pushes us like an agenda for us to keep on being beautiful for someone. This case, sometimes a man or a significant other, or you're told that in order to be loved, you need to be young, you know. And that's why a lot of the older women struggle with self-love, because they're told that if they're not young, they're not beautiful. And I hope that we all hold each other's hands when we grow and grab each other's in the eyes and tell each other that growing old is a privilege and is beautiful, and that our ancestors were proud of growing old, that all those wrinkles in our lines are evidence of how happy we were, of the crying we did, of the laugh, of the screaming. They are evidence that we are human, and that I just see growing older as such an honor. And in a lot of cultures, I also see them as very, you know, you're very more put together. And I just think we should all celebrate, you know, just growing older, but specifically supporting women, you know, with that. And don't ever feel like you have to go into these crazy things or crazy extremes to feel beautiful, you know, go into these transactions of, you know, maybe surgery or doing this, all these things like this. Please don't eat fetus to think you're gonna become beautiful forever. That's, or youthful, you know, that's not how it works. But, you know, it also played on that a lot, like how society just pushes a lot of that too, you know.
1: Yeah, like, oh, here's this new age treatment. Mm-hmm. Here's this new thing, mm-hmm, that you have to try, because if you don't do it, you're missing out. And so there's this pressure, right?
0: Yeah.
1: Internal, external. And yeah, I do not by any means support the characters in this film, because what they have done is just abhorrent.
0: Yes. And you know what? Sometimes we think that these movies are, in quotation, crazy, or that they're out of reality. But you really are surprised of how many things actually happen in our local neighborhoods.
1: Oh,
0: you know?
1: Yes.
0: In every part of the world. Like, I remember there was, just briefly, there was a story of this woman who would sell tamales, and she would made the meat out of her husband because she suffered from, like, domestic violence and sexual abuse from him. So, you know, and I'm like, damn, like, this happens. This could happen a lot, you know, this could happen for real. So it's very interesting to see in a movie everything very well correlated. Yeah, very great film. So shout out to Isamar to
1: thank you.
0: Recommend us that movie.
1: If you got any more recs, you can also leave it in the comments when this episode lands, mm-hmm, on the site this,
0: ooh,
1: Tuesday.
0: Okay.
1: We're going to do a post of this film, us covering it, and we hope, like, we hear your recs, because
0: yes,
1: we love recs like this. It's amazing.
0: Please surprise and please surprise us. Please surprise us.
1: Give us the craziest film you can think of that's very femme horror coded.
0: Yes, please.
1: Very not in distress coded.
0: Yes.
1: And yes, we will be covering a some films, or two films, I believe. It will be very brief, a brief overview of each film for our Mother's Day series. And we want to give you the sneak peek first. We're going to cover Wisera, Bone Woman.
0: Yes.
1: Which is an incredible prego horror.
0: Yes.
1: And we have so much more for you, so we can't wait for you to come back and listen to us and sit with us in our Not in Distress lair as we recount everything from that film.
0: Yes, I'm so excited, and it's a very good film.
1: Yes, and the setting takes place in Mexico. We're very excited. Two Mexicanas talking about an amazing film.
0: Muy emocionada.
1: Yes, I'm excited. Sí. And we'll probably do it in Spanish.
0: Sí.
1: So, si está escuchando, vamos a hablar en español.
0: Sí, vamos a sacar nuestro nuevo episodio de hablando de la película Huesera.
1: Yes. 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
0: Sí.
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0: Sí.
1: Y esperemos que escuchas.
0: Sí, sí, sí, estamos muy felices y esperemos vernos en el próximo episodio.
1: Yes, we'll see you soon. And you are listening to WLPN LP Chicago 105.5 FM Lumpin' Radio. And this is
0: Not in Distress.
1: Not in Distress. We'll see you soon.

0: water yourself, give yourself the sun, the wind, everything you need, and stay nice to yourself. Do something good for you. And happy Women's History Month.
1: Happy Women's History Month. See you in the next episode. We have a lot to share.
0: Yes, we do. So stay tuned.
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3: Are you just gonna let it roll?
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2: Testing, testing.
4: Hi.
2: Hi, how are you?
4: Good, how are you?
2: I'm good, I'm good. How's Newfoundland? How's St. John?
4: It's cool, yeah, it's beautiful.
5: You want me to put in the...
6: I know how to do it until I get off the next.
2: Right. Thank you for being down to field this recording request.
4: Yes. Well, I'm so curious what it is.
7: Okay. Do you want me to describe what we're asking of you?
3: Yes. 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
2: The name of the project is Signal Hill.
3: So Signal Hill is named after the concept of a place that is a signal hill.
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7: And there's a bunch of these around the world. They're all named Signal Hill.
3: Including one about an hour's drive from you.
9: Right.
7: Close-ish place. If you are feeling up for it.
4: Cool, yeah, that sounds fun.
10: 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It's supposed to be a little bit chilly, about negative 10.
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11: Here we are, starting to walk up the Signal Hill, sort of rock step formation throughout the saguaros and all the spine plants of the desert.
8: Everything here looks like it could kill you. Every single plant has massive spikes on it.
4: I love Signal Hill, so it's, I mean, I go actually hiking. I just went hiking up it today. Like, it's like a, I don't know, like a 10-minute walk, and you get, like, an amazing view of the ocean.
2: Wow.
10: It is kind of the middle of nowhere, but I found a road that leads to a ridge that leads all the way to the top of Signal Hill.
5: Which I realize amounts to basically a giant pile of boulders. We've hiked to the top. The sun
6: Which
5: is
6: took about 3 minutes.
5: Yeah.
13: It's been a bit of a task getting here uphill and across several snowfields. And I am standing on a peak.
11: So we're standing on top of the Signal Hill now. It's gorgeous outside. Not a cloud in the sky.
5: Cars are on the interstate are roaring by.
14: And you can also hear the lapping waves of the beach.
5: We are not close to the beach.
13: I'm in a very, very secluded place.
5: You can see this Boston skyline.
13: The snow is glistening. The sun is very bright. The sky is very blue. It's very calm, very quiet out.
11: You can see why this is a place, people. Kind of gathered this view all over the Tucson Basin.
2: I am at the top of Signal Hill in St. John's, Newfoundland. It's very windy and foggy up here today. You might be able to hear the foghorn in the background.
4: Signal Hill was like where the first cross-Atlantic radio transmission was in Newfoundland.
15: Well, Paget, I had always held a belief, amounting almost to an intuition, that radio signals would someday be sent across the greatest distances. I now knew that all my anticipations had been justified. The electric waves sent out into space had traversed the Atlantic, the distance, enormous as it seemed then, of 1,700 miles, unimpeded by the curvature of the Earth.
5: Wow, there's a lot of birds out. I just saw a blue jay.
16: Woodpecker?
5: We saw a woodpecker?
16: No, well, we heard a woodpecker.
5: We heard a woodpecker. That's true.
13: Dead trees from a wildfire. And it's interesting because you can see exactly where the wildfire stopped. The drastic change of, from life to death right there is, I don't know.
8: We're looking at some of the petroglyphs. Lots of spirals.
11: Spirals, animals.
8: I wonder what these things that look like basketballs are. There's more of them.
5: Okay, now we just have to be quiet for like 2 to 5 minutes.
11: Okay.
13: I'll let you guys listen for a while.

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1: What's that?
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5: 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I'm crazy.
0: 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Here's another story from issue one. It's called Fishing the Sky.
6: Most of kite making is like getting the bamboo to the right length and right tensility. I split my own bamboo, boom, boom, boom, boom, till the size that's thin enough that I can then trim it. So I have a lot of different types of knives and shears.
7: It has to be really light, right? So is that why people use bamboo?
6: Yeah, it's lightness and then it's strength. Yeah.
7: Kind of like bird bones having to be like strong, but also really, really, really light.
6: Yeah, totally. I think there's a lot of parallels.

0: My name is Yeon Stevie Choi. I am an artist and an educator living in Koreatown. We're sitting in my home studio. Right now I'm working on a kite that is using natural dye and fabric. You can use fabric, paper, nylon, plastic. I've used plastic bags. Like I want to make like a fried chicken kite with using like a fried chicken plastic bag that my fried chicken came in.
1: What's your favorite part of the process?
0: When I stretch it and it gets really taut. And then like, it's really taut. And like, it's nice and tight. And then, I guess when you fly it, kind of like a date, like you and me, don't turn me down. Let's go. Oh, why'd you do that? Are you okay? I'm not okay. Let's try it again, you know?
2: There's no better way to celebrate the park and the people's park by having a festival focused on kites. Every culture has some version of kites.
0: I've been part of the Clock Shop Kite Festival for 3 times, given the kite master role.
3: Clock Shop that put on this event today is an arts organization based in Elysian Valley whose mission is to work with artists to deepen the connection between Angelenos and public land.
0: It's free to attend. It happens every year. So I'm there to also help people repair their kites or help it fly better. Spreading sort of like what I do know about kites to other people.
1: What's your name?
4: My name's Megan.
5: And I'm Adrian.
1: And you are currently flying a kite.
4: I am currently flying a kite.
1: Can you describe what's happening?
4: I have this red, orange, and neon green kite, and it's really high up in the sky. I didn't realize it could even get this high. And the string is pretty taut, so I'm going to give it more and hope it goes up and not down. It's really satisfying. I don't know. And a little bit anxiety inducing because it feels like it could fall at any time when the wind stops blowing.
5: And I gather that it's a really good day to be doing a kite festival.
1: Yeah.
5: You have to run.
4: Wait, you have to run?
5: You might have to run.
6: Right now there's not a cloud in the sky and you can see all these wonderful kites flying in the air. There's squids and dogs and there's a huge octopus over there, you know.
7: It's really fun to see a float with all the other kites because usually you just fly it by yourself, but right now you get to fly with a lot of kites like yours. I like how there's little octopus and like Hello Kitty, and there's butterflies. I see a lot of birds too.
8: Oh yeah.
7: I think the birds have found their new friends.
1: There's an inverse sort of air is ocean thing happening, kind of. I mean, it's sort of like looking into water when you're looking at the sky, you know what I mean?
8: Yeah. What does it feel like to fly a kite?
9: Like some snakes.
8: It feels like snakes?
9: Yes. Do you like my fish?
8: I love your fish. Can you tell me about your fish?
9: So I wanted to do a rainbow fish. I did like a lot of blue, purple, and pink.
0: I think time passes differently when you do it collectively. The festival is when I meet the most kite makers that you know, flock to this park, which is, I think, is really special. Oh, people are making kites and with their own impetus and with their own messages and with their own materials.
1: What's it made of? So it's just like wooden dowels and painter's tape and electrical tape and like the plastic, the sides, just like plastic tarps for like painter stuff.
8: Wow, so you just made it out of
1: paper. I literally went to Home Depot this morning and got all stuff. That's so awesome.
10: It's windy enough, so I think whatever you put together, it'll fly.
0: Kites are very cheap to make and pretty intuitive. And it's also one of the first things people made that goes into the sky. And in the past, it actually was used to communicate signals across the sea or like measure the height of a fortress or something. So it had a very utilitarian usage. And then gradually, kite became more of like a playful thing. Throughout history, simultaneously, I think there are many different forms of kites originating in different parts of the world, like Malaysia, India, Brazil, Guatemala, Thailand. The kite masters that I learned from, when they refer to kites in Korean, they actually use a unit they would use for like animals. Depending on the object or the thing or person, like, you use a different unit. So like, to say like two kites, you say like the unit that you use for living things. They all have their own character. Like, every kite is very different, kind of like cats.
11: You're definitely animating something. How much, like, you want to give the string, or how much you want to let loose?
12: You feel that pressure, you're like feeling the atmosphere in your hand, right? And you're feeling the air and it's going through the cloud.
13: The wind changed direction a while ago. The wind was blowing that way, now it's blowing this way.
11: It's like you're like fishing with the air, fishing with the sky, like you're just trying to like catch some wind.
13: It's fun, but I get dizzy.
1: You can control it or not control it as much as you like. Like, it just got twisted around. Maybe two. It got twisted around two.
8: Oh boy.
1: But, and let's see.
8: One more.
1: One more?
8: Over your.
1: Oh yeah, I think we got it, ready? Yeah. Awesome.
8: That was amazing. You just totally worked that out with that total stranger.
1: Yeah, that's what the nice thing is about it. It's like, you get tangled, you hit people, and it's like, it's forgiven.
14: It's good to be out together with like all those different faces.
12: The world is chaos. There's wars happening, right? You come here, it's just peaceful.
0: What is a kite? It flies, or it wants to fly. It lifts ideas and thoughts from our body to the sky. And then you can kind of see it get really small in the sky.
15: That was Fishing the Sky, a story from the first issue of the audio magazine Signal Hill, originally published in February 2025. It was reported, produced, and sound designed by Jackson Roach, with original music by Jay Mamana and Clara E. Brill. It was edited by Omar Etman, with help from Liza Yeager, Annie Rosenthal, and Leah Wong. If you or someone you know happens to be in Los Angeles next weekend, The kite festival in that story happens there every year. This year, it's on May 9th, 1 week from today. More information about the festival is available at clockshop.org. Next up, another story from the first issue of Signal Hill. This one's from producer Connor Gillies.
16: Okay, before we start the story, producer Connor Gillies, how did you get the idea for this project in the first place?
17: So I had been working on a radio story some years ago and stumbled across this archive of tapes that were being held at the Tamanmunt Library at NYU. It's a series of interviews recorded by a historian named Robin Kelly, quite a renowned sort of public intellectual these days. He writes a lot about politics and culture, but he also wrote this amazing history called Hammer and Hoe, which was his first book and is all about organizing in the Jim Crow South during the Great Depression. It's all about the Sharecroppers Union, a group of militant farm workers, and the Alabama Communist Party, which was backing this militant union. And so these interviews that I stumbled across are all interviews with sharecroppers and party activists who were leaders and participants in this movement in the 1930s.
16: These were the interviews that he collected as a very young scholar to write the book Hammer and Hoe.
17: Exactly. So he was just 24 years old when he set out to record these interviews. A lot of these people are very old. They're recalling a very complex story. A lot is missing. A lot of the tape is quite hard to hear. But they're firsthand testament to this important movement. He'd recorded them in the late 80s, but I think some of these he hadn't heard in years. And so that was one of the great joys of this piece was, you know, listening back for the first time and hearing his reactions, his memories, which came flooding back as we spoke.
18: I was born in Douglas County on May the 3rd, 1900.
19: How did your mother and father meet?
18: That I don't know. I want what I say to be true.
20: Oral history is always about the dialectic between the past and the present in which they're trying to remember the past.
18: And we went to war with the law. There's coming to take my daddy out. Sheriffs and all come out there, and we just beat them up. Beat them up.
19: How old were you then?
18: 9 or 10 years old. But I was helping them fight. I want to scare you. That's
20: what the charge. No matter what question I pose, the answers I got were stories. And those stories were often very visual. They came with a certain kind of editorializing, which was fantastic.
21: When you had the meeting, what would you talk about?
22: Planning for something for us to do to make conditions for us better.
20: There was nothing like being in Lemon Johnson's shack, sitting on his bed.
22: If you're cold, I'm not going to eat it.
19: Oh, no, it's okay.
20: Seeing the life and conditions in which they were living.
23: Now, I was wondering about the sharecropper union.
20: Or to be in a room with Hosea Hudson at his sister's house.
22: Well, I ain't lying, I'm telling you. Mm-hmm. The whole world sits on the power of the wicked man.
20: Seeing how they remember, you know, physically.
19: So when did you join the sharecroppers union?
23: Oh, 1935.
20: And then also the fact that they kind of had props sometimes, you know, things to show me, show and tell.
18: Before I go any further, I want to show you. Here's my sister. She is a communist too.
20: Mm-hmm. I mean, listening to this interview again, I love it when she says, "I want what I say to be true, like God's my witness," or You're my witness. I'm not going to lie to you. My name is Robin D.G. Kelly. I am a professor of history at UCLA. I write about social movements, politics, race, especially radicalism in culture. Hammer and Hoe was my doctoral dissertation and became my first book about the Communist Party in Alabama during the 1930s and 40s. Hammer and Hoe entailed oral histories with people who were there, members of the party, like Jose Hudson, and members of the Sharecroppers Union who were very close to or in the Communist Party, who generously shared their stories and their homes with me. So let me just back up here. I went to graduate school to study African history. I wasn't so interested in the U.S., except by the time I started graduate school, I was a member of the Communist Workers' Party. It was like 82, 83, I think 83.
2: The international capitalist system has never been more socialized than it is today.
20: The other part of it was I had read Walter Rodney's How Europe Underdeveloped Africa, and I wanted to study political economy.
2: Never has so much wealth been concentrated in so few hands.
20: Going even beyond the question of this theories of underdevelopment to his political organizing work.
2: The nationalist struggle in Southern Africa has already begun to transform itself into a class struggle.
20: All that made me interested in the Communist Party of South Africa. And so I had gotten a grant to do research in South Africa. I was set. But because I was actually involved in the anti-apartheid movement, I was not permitted into the country. Before I actually applied for the visa, I did come up with the idea of doing a comparative study of South Africa and the American South. And that is the left, specifically the Communist Party in both places. And Cedric Robinson, who was a professor at Santa Barbara, UC Santa Barbara, and, you know, really became the most important mentor to me, says, the problem with the Communist Party USA leadership is that they did not understand that the center of American radicalism was the U.S. South. Nobody was saying that. They were like, the South is backwards. The South is backwards. You know, how can we get that? To this day, to this very day, there's people still say that. So once I was denied a visa to go to South Africa, I remade myself as an Americanist. I drilled down on Alabama.
3: I'm testing 1, 2, 3, okay? Does voice actuation high make a difference? Can you hear my voice? Can you hear what I have to say?
20: I was a neophyte. I mean, I'd done oral histories before, but I didn't know what I was doing.
4: You know, my questions are sort of haphazard, so I'm trying to fill in gaps, but if there's anything that we can think of...
5: I'll follow your questions, and if it makes me...
20: Because I was not on the radar of the U.S. history people, I could not get a grant, a research grant, if my life depended on it. So I did my research on a credit card with a max of $600. And I basically traveled everywhere by bus, which I don't suggest to anyone to do that. There's no glory in it. The gear, I had a pretty cheap tape recorder and cassette tapes. And then what's made matters worse is I was so broke, I was taping over used tapes. I didn't have money to buy anything really sophisticated, which is probably why the Lemon Johnson recording is so bad.
3: Is it Talapusa, Cali?
22: Yeah, that was Talapusa. Okay.
20: This was my first trip ever to the Deep South, you know? And no matter what the landscape might look like from the window of a bus, or from a hill in Montgomery when you could look around and see cotton fields everywhere. This was not 1935. This was 1986. And whatever expectations I had all shifted.
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15: 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If you're just joining us, we're listening to a story from the first issue of the audio magazine Signal Hill. The story is about the renowned scholar Robin D.G. Kelly. When Kelly was a young scholar in the 1980s, he traveled the American South, recording oral history interviews with sharecroppers, labor leaders, and black communists about the struggles of the 1930s. Those interviews would become the foundation of his book, Hammer and Hoe. For this story, Kelly listened back to those recordings, some of them for the first time in decades. Now, back to the story.
25: What was it like growing up on the farm?
18: The life?
25: Yeah, what was it like for you?
18: Well, I didn't have it too hard because I was just too young. But my mother and the rest of them did.
20: Well, with Nanny Washburn, we actually, I went to her house. We sat on the porch first, and it was a cool day, but this was Atlanta, and so we could sit outside. And then we went inside because she wanted to show me some pictures.
25: Mm-hmm. And this is your sister Annie Mae?
18: Yeah, see, we both got arrested and was charged with insurrection, trying to overthrow the government.
25: Mm-hmm.
18: Just because we was in the picket line.
25: Yeah.
18: I want to show you that.
20: She was a fairly well-known elder activist in the kind of Maoist left. And she had a relationship to the Communist Party earlier on and was still kicking.
18: That's where I was born, Dad.
25: Mm-hmm. Who was your mother and father? What was their names?
18: My father was Stonewall Jackson. Leathers.
25: Stonewall Jackson Leathers?
18: Yeah, all that. And my mother was Frances Elizabeth Manning.
20: By the time I met Nanny, I had heard stories and read stories about kind of left-leaning or progressive Southern white workers protecting or hiding black workers in times of crisis. It's rare, but it happened. And so she just reinforced it. And she was the perfect person to interview for a novice because she was a fantastic storyteller.
18: And my mother, in the wintertime, would have to gather water creases on Chattahoochee River and wild onions and fry the wild onions. We'd just about starve. But they tasted good.
25: Yeah. Just about every winter, it was like that.
18: Yeah. It was tough times. Sharecroppers, they don't furnish nothing but the, food or nothing.
25: Mm-hmm.
18: Well, they didn't to my daddy.
20: Basically, a sharecropper doesn't own land. The sharecropper's family rents the land in the form of a debt. So they start out owing the landowner for seeds, for tools that they might use. Furnishings basically means that the planter will give you enough food to survive the winter. And so one of the reasons why sharecroppers began to organize was that landlords were either refusing to give furnishings over the winter months or giving less. It was, you know, sharecropping was a deep form of poverty.
25: What kind of crop did he

0: 1906 riot.
1: He is part of it.
2: One of the things you learn about her life is that her mother, her parents really, had close relationships with black working people, which wasn't unusual, but a certain kind of sympathy, a political sympathy, which was unusual.
1: And that was Clark's Cove. That's the name of the, you know, Afro-American section where they had to live.
0: Oh, I see.
1: See, they didn't let Afro-Americans to live close together. Mm-hmm. They had them separated. And they was hanging them over there and burning the house down and all those things. They was a-killing, shooting them. That was awful. That was when I was a little girl. Mm-hmm. Crooked bunch of what. And there's one woman that made her getaway. She was an Afro-American. And she made her getaway. But they had to come through the woods along about a quarter of a mile of woods to the cotton mill village. Mm-hmm. It was the company's houses. And we had to, my mother got notice that we all had to go in the cotton mill that night. And my mother, she hid that woman in the closet.
0: Your mother did? Mm-hmm.
1: If they'd have known that, they'd have lynched all of us. But my mother was a real radical in her heart.
0: Why do you think your mother was a radical?
1: Well, she knowed right from wrong. And she was a lover of humanity. I sure appreciated her.
2: It's so interesting to hear her tell that story. You can see intergenerationally what it means to have a consciousness of being in a class, but also recognition that black workers face a certain racial terror that white workers don't have to deal with, you know. Beating, shooting, hanging, burning, disfranchisement, the loss of the vote, segregation, an economic system of exploitation, all that. So they made a choice. They made a choice to stand up.
0: Do you think that's why you and your sister Annie Mae were radical?
1: I think being around that, you know, people like I am, you know, I love people. Mm-hmm. My brother, Archie, he was a radical. They'd have a meeting in the Salvation Army across the street to have one to break it up, you know. Mm-hmm. And work and pray, live on hay, for when you die, you'll get pie in the sky. I want my pie down here.
0: Is that how the workers respond? They say they want their pie down here?
1: Yeah.
2: That song is an IWW classic, you know, Joe Hill, one of Joe Hill's songs. Quite a treat to hear Nanny sing that song.
0: Was he a member of the IWW?
1: Yes, he certainly was.
2: Before I finish that, let me just back up on one thing about oral history. I should have mentioned the fact that I was trained in oral history by none other than Shurna Gluck. Shurna Gluck is kind of a legend back in the 70s and 80s. She did all these oral histories in terms of the feminist movement.
3: I think we stand in so many complicated ways in relationship to the people we interview. And what we have to do is be self-conscious of the complexity of that.
2: And so I took a class with her, and there were like two people in the class, myself and one other person. She taught me method. She had us read stuff. That didn't make me an expert, but it did introduce me to the idea that oral history is not just an interview. You know, there's a methodology.
3: In the interviews I've done in Palestine, I'm simultaneously, obviously I'm an outsider, on several counts I'm an outsider, mm-hmm. but in terms of the political work I've been doing, I'm an insider.
2: You know, it wasn't just

0: strategies and tactics, but like, what do you listen for? How do you develop a questionnaire?
1: The questions that the outside community is interested in may or may not get addressed.
0: Family histories, for example. Sometimes it's after the fact that we think, well, wait a second, where does this person come from?
2: When did you join the Sharecroppers Union?
3: Back in
2: 1930. Was it here in
3: Lowndes
2: County?
3: Right here.
0: Okay, so Lemon Johnson grew up in Alabama, in Hope Hall, Alabama, in Lowndes County. He was, as a young man, a member of the Sharecroppers Union. He participated in the cotton choppers and cotton picker strike of 1935. He didn't have a phone, so all of our correspondence was by mail. I'd send a letter, and then he'd tell me where he lived, and I said, I'll be there on such and such a day. And I showed up at his house. And he was ready for me. He was prepared.
2: Who was leading it then? Who was the head?
3: Me, Ed Bresser, George Jackson.
0: It was an old sharecropper's shack. Maybe two rooms. Had some few acres of land. I remember the roof being caved in. I remember that vividly. And he had to put newspaper or something up to close it up because this is wintertime. And he was very comfortable. He's been there, you know, all his life. He was living by himself. He had, I think, some relatives, maybe a nephew or a grandson who'd come by every once in a while. But it was like stepping back in time in many ways. He was incredibly gracious. Both times I visited him, he'd always have food for me, a whole spread, and would take his time. And so he never left Hope Hall, nor did he ever leave, at least emotionally, his connection to the movement in the 1930s. It was something he took great pride in, his participation.
3: And I know a whole lot by experience.
0: I mean, he was a hero of the story. He was exactly the archetype of the Southern black communist or the black radical tradition, in that he didn't need to be trained as a communist. He understood from the Bible and also from whatever reading he did what it meant to build a movement.
2: When you had the meeting, what would you talk about?
3: Planning for something for us to do to make conditions for us better.
0: He also understood power. I mean, Lemon Johnson constantly kept saying things like, if you don't shoot, they're going to shoot you.
3: I said, the only thing to stop them from killing you, you better go shoot.
0: And so his memory was of the violence of the confrontation with the landlords.
3: You see, they had to shoot to live.
0: He was very clear about the objective of the Sharecroppers Union, and that is to fight for better conditions, and that you had to be organized and militant.
3: The cotton strike started on August 1935.
0: What Lemon Johns is talking about is this strike plan for August 1935 to begin in Lowndes County on J.R. Bell's plantation. He had something like over 1,000 farm workers who were being paid 40 cents per 100 pounds for picking cotton. And so the Sharecroppers Union pushed to make that a dollar at least. And so they called a strike and they refused to pick cotton.
3: When you work and you refuse to pick from 40 cents to 100.
0: Sheriff Woodruff from Hainesville came and confronted Willie Witcher. Witcher was one of the sharecroppers on J.R. Bell's plantation. Incredibly courageous organizer for the Sharecroppers Union. And Woodruff was trying to convince Witcher to call off the strike.
3: Said he didn't want to hear 46 talk.
0: And he's like, nope, I'm not going to do it. And he walks away. And the story that Lemon Johnson tells is that the sheriff turns around and he shoots him in the back of the thigh.
3: Him in the leg. The sheriff threatened to kill him. Witcher replied, "You might kill me." That's the good part about mercy. It's never scared me. That's the best part of all.
0: That's classic. You may kill me, but you'll never scare me. I'm so glad listening to it. It's almost bringing tears to my eyes because I remember that. And that's what scared the hell out of the planter class. And they didn't know what to do. All they had were their guns, and that didn't seem to work. I'm not sure how much, if this ever got on the tape or not, but I remember it so vividly, where I asked him, you know, so how did you win the strike? How did you win? And he, and this is where props come in, he opens up a drawer that's sitting next to his bed, and he pulls out a copy of Lenin's What Is to Be Done, and he puts it on the bed, and next to that, he pulls out a box of shotgun shells, and he puts it next to that. He says, right there, theory and practice, theory and practice, you know?
4: Before we talk about the sharecroppers, were you born in Alabama?
5: Yes, I was.
4: So when did you join the sharecroppers union?
5: Oh, 1935.
4: That was during the strike?
5: Yes, right. Uh-huh.
0: Charles Smith was a very unusual figure in that he was among the youngest of the strikers. I believe he might have been 18 years old at the time. He also went on to be active in the civil rights movement. His home became kind of headquarters for Stokely Carmichael, for Willie Ricks and others in SNCC.
4: Well, why did you decide to join the...
5: Well, because of the economic conditions of the general area, and I thought that the more members that the people who were being molested by the big landlords could better, you know, strengthen their organization.
4: Uh-huh. Uh-huh. So. When you joined, was the union very popular?
5: No, it wasn't.
0: He was also in Montgomery County, which is one of the few places where the strikers did win $1 per 100 pounds wage rate. And I think they were also able to have the right to gin their own cotton.
4: What would the typical meeting cover?
5: Well, it would cover such things as... minimum wages and how to approach the landlords to raise the level of wages.
0: Charles Smith was spry and active, and it seemed like, you know, if a cotton picker strike broke out that day, he was ready.
4: If you were to, like, summarize the significance of the sharecroppers union in Alabama, what would you say its significance was?
5: It brought out a restlessness that had been sort of sleeping in the several communities, and it was that there was a need for some form of togetherness to deal with oppression. And it looked like this sharecroppers union was that wherewithal to deal with it.
4: So it's sort of like, can you say that it like laid the foundations for what became civil rights?
5: Right, right. It has, to some degree, some direct connection.
0: What I heard from people like Charles Smith and Lemon Johnson was not just the level of violence that they faced, but the level of militancy that they confronted that violence with. They didn't seem to be afraid of not just white people and planters, but the county sheriffs. and the deputies, and they continue to do this work.

0: That's good. Okay. You were telling me that you had a lot of people in Montgomery, but...
1: Hosea Hudson was probably the most famous Alabama communist. He was a leader in the party. He had joined the party in 1931. He wrote his own book, I think in 1972, called Black Worker in the Deep South. I'd already made him larger than life because I'd read every single word he'd ever said in print. Mm-hmm.
2: That was the more or less the basis. Mm-hmm. Montgomery, Mobile, Selma.
1: He wrote letters. I had corresponded with him, so I felt like I knew him.
2: I got in the party because of where I found out his sister. Mm-hmm.
1: But when I met him, he was living with his sister in Gainesville, Florida, in one room in her house that was quite, I mean, the room itself was in bad shape. There was roaches. He had his food there. And I think he was not entirely defeated, but there was something about him not being involved in a movement and being kind of trapped in this house.
2: I joined the party 8th September in 1931.
1: He was wearing some khaki pants that were a little bit too big for him, falling off kind of, and a work shirt. And he reminded me of my grandfather, who was a Baptist preacher in Boston, but was from South Carolina. So all these turn of phrases that he would use, like, how be it so ever, you know, that my grandfather used to say stuff like that.
0: What was the main reason behind black people joining the party? I mean, why do you think most people made that decision? Because it's a big decision.
2: What big decision?
0: To join the party.
1: Hudson was trying to teach me a lesson. And I was asking the question because I wanted to be taught this lesson. And the lesson is, why do people join? Why were they willing to risk their lives to build a movement?
2: The Negro people in the Deep South, in Georgia, South Carolina, and Mississippi, and all of the Deep South, the Negro people's back was up against the wall.
1: And when he says, you know, the Negro people's backs were up against the wall, that, it goes without saying. And yet, there was something even bigger.
2: The preachers and leaders, they was calling the Negro the low class. Mm-hmm. The low class. With the one the police and beating heads and killing, nobody saying nothing about. Outcast. When the party come along, these people were somebody. You understand? Mm-hmm.
1: The party intervened, as he puts it, took people and made leaders out of them.
2: He took these people and made leaders out of them. Mm-hmm. That's why I fell in there. Mm-hmm. You understand?
1: Building a movement through education, through organizing, through training, preparation.
0: So you said yesterday you wanted to make some closing remarks.
2: Yeah. In this new period, we have to develop, I say, a new outlook. We have to have our look today to organize the people. How are we going to do it? Everybody say organize. We have to organize them in committees, in the community, in the blocks where they live. Mm-hmm. Don't wait to try to get a house for the people. Start with two or three. Mm-hmm. And put everybody to work around, not just do it, what you're going to do, around a program. This is what we got to tell the people. Mm-hmm. The people don't know. Is that right? Mm-hmm.
0: Right.
2: Well, that makes sense what I'm saying.
0: Yeah.
1: You know, that's my mantra. You know that, right? I mean, I remember that moment, and, you know, it is so relevant right now. We have to organize in the blocks where they live. Don't wait to try to get a house full of people. Ever since that moment, I've always taught that mass movements often begin someplace. They begin with two or three people. They begin with small groups. And that's exactly the strategy he's laying out. And he says, put everybody to work around the program. It's so basic. It's organizing 101. But we've kind of lost that, you know? And it's just so heartening to hear almost like, you know, the spirit of Hosea Hudson returning with the key lesson And that is, you know, we don't need to wait. We do need to move, and we do need to agree on a program. And that's where theory and practice come in. You've got to have the theory part if you're going to practice.
2: Yeah, I hope I said a few words.
0: Yeah, well, thanks a lot, Mr. Hudson. Really appreciate it.
1: It reminds me of why oral history is its own genre. It is a kind of mode of communication that allows us to learn information intergenerationally, to capture how ideas and histories and memories and meanings are conveyed within a social movement. And you can't do this simply by going to an archive. You've got to talk to the people.

0: pay. You'll get pie in the sky when you die. Working men.
1: Hello, this is the producer of that piece, Connor Gillies, speaking from Providence Public Library in Rhode Island. Liza Yeager and Omar Etman edited the story with help from Jackson Roach, Annie Rosenthal, and the Signal Hill crew. Nathan Bowles provided the music, apart from the song at the very end, which is Long-Haired Preachers by Harry McClintock, courtesy of Smithsonian Folkways. Thank you for listening.
2: Thanks to Connor Gillies and historian Robin D.G. Kelly for that story. 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
1: Moms, how much longer? 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
4: Bro, I swear, every week, it's the yaoi, it's the boy love. All you do is talk about boys kissing.
3: Whoa, what the heck is going on? What do you mean
1: participating? Shh, I want to listen to this.
4: Words in my mouth. We always reply with that one emoji. 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
5: That emoji? Oh, you mean my favorite one, the Emperor.
4: Get out, bro. I swear, man, if it isn't that Akechi and Joker, it's that Ghetto and Gojo. Bro, I swear, you got that one person in your room. Get out, bro.
5: Man, whatever. Get my way, though.
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6: 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I'm Karima, and today on Episode 5, Walking on the Mobius Strip, Following the Desire Path, we're diving into our relationships with elders in our community and a couple of fascinating interviews with a cultural historian and a digital media director. 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
7: Hello, this is Edna Morales. 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Pero primero, le quiero desear a mi abuelita Sandy un muy feliz cumpleaños. I love you, Grandma. I hope you guys enjoy my audio piece.

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0: Si es así, órale, vámonos.
1: Vámonos. When I was younger, my grandma Sandy used to be really religious. Every Sunday, she tried to wake me up to go to church with her. She was trying to convince me, but in many different ways. She was like, hey, if you get up, I'm going to buy you a paleta from La Michoacana. But she always wanted me to wake up at 6 in the morning. Religion was always like something that felt really forced for me. I feel like it's because Catholicism was brought by people from other countries and it was forced into native lands. It became part of our culture and it wasn't by choice. But that was many years ago. Also, in every country and every culture, there's religion and deities, like Greek mythology, Hinduism, Egyptian mythology, and Aztec mythology. Well, of course there's more. Also, this involves many different cultures and traditions. That's why I believe that elder people is the one that knows the most about our ancestors and culture, and they always pass their wisdom generations through generations. We can learn a lot from our elders. When I was in high school, I decided to join the Aztec dance program at my school, and our teacher, an elderly lady, teach me a lot about my culture, my Aztec roots, many other things, many dances. She also explained that dances were rituals offered for our deities. Sanctuary cities like Chicago always have been a place where people can be heard and seen, and that's why they try to bring things from other cultures to make the people that came from another country feel welcome. And in this case, some celebrations like Dia de Muertos and like the Via Crucis, many other things that they bring. This keeps our community together by bringing the traditions that people love the most from their home, and they bring it here so they can feel more comfortable about living in a new country, becoming their new home. Also, as we know, our generations have been changed a lot. Now, we all have different beliefs about our culture and traditions. That's why I decided to interview some people at this year's Via Crucis. Now we have the person that played as Jesus and one of the organizers of the Via Crucis. They are going to give us a little bit of their experience and their opinion about elderly culture and our community here in Pilsen.
2: It is my first time playing Jesus. It is my 8th year participating in Via Crucis. I think it is very good for the community. It's what brings the community. Religion itself, by itself, it binds the community together. You know, I only got to meet my grandparents on my parents, on my mom's side. On my dad's side, I didn't. I know my grandma is really religious. My grandfather wasn't as religious, but I know that if my grandma were to be here, she would be really happy, and she would be proud of what she instilled in my mother, therefore my mother instilled into us. I think it is very important, you said it yourself, you know, not only for the elderly, but for the youth. I'm a pretty relatively young person. I'm only 21 years old. So I'm not out here just representing Jesus. I'm out here representing the youth as well. And I'm trying to show that it doesn't matter what age you are. It doesn't matter if you're a teenager or whatever. Religion is for everyone.
1: Hello. Can you tell us your name, please?
3: My name is Isaac Barrera.
1: You organize the Via Crucis, right?
3: I'm part of the committee, yes, and I also direct the flag.
1: What do you think is the most important thing about the community over here in Pilsen?
3: That people still have faith and they still come for that reason. To observe also the spirituality of other people and how other people also see Jesus themselves through this reenactment of the Via Crucis.
1: What about the elderly? Do you think this is important for the elder people?
3: The older community is always the best.
1: Thank you guys for sharing your experience and opinion. Now we have an interview with Reverend Jose Santiago, the St. Procopius pastor, and he is going to talk about his experience with this new generation and how elderly play an important role in our society. Hello, can you please introduce yourself and tell us your pronouns?
4: I'm Reverend Dr. Jose Santiago. I'm pastor at St. Procopius Parish Church here in Pilsen in Chicago.
1: What made you become so close to church and your religion?
4: I grew up here in Pilsen, down the street, but I've been in many places since then. When I was 5 years old, there was an elderly woman who lived on the first floor. We lived on the second. My parents, my two brothers and a sister, and I was, my mother encouraged me to go visit the lady downstairs, who was an elderly Mexican woman, who was partly blind and, you know, kind of quite old, meaning that she needed help. And so she asked me to go down and see what she needed. So I would go, and I'm literally talking about 5-6 years old, and go do her grocery shopping at Casa del Pueblo, which is down the street, and was open at that time. And when I would come back, she would have a caldo de pollo, you know, with tortillas and, you know, some, and it was freshly made and wonderful odors. But before we, you know, ate, you know, after I came back with the roasted, we would pray. So she taught me to pray. But she also, at one time when she started telling me about, you know, Samson, this powerful man, and I said, oh, that's not true. That's a movie. That's, you know, Hercules, you know? And she said, no, no, no, no, it's in the Bible. So she went and got the Bible and she opened the Bible to me, the story of Samson and Delilah. You know, obviously Samson, if you cut his hair, he would lose his power. But it's the first time, one, that I sat down with someone to pray over eating. And my mother was, like, responsive to her and saying, you know, why don't you go down and see what she needs? And I ended up doing grocery shopping for her and helping her out. But then there was, the building was filled with, you know, little kids our age. And she would make us sweet tamales, you know, de fresa and piña. And she would also make us palomitas, popcorn. You know, she would put in little bags for all of us. And she was just a wonderful elderly woman. Her name was Isabella. I just love that name. Estrada, she's long gone. We grew up as Catholic, but, you know, that didn't matter. What mattered was someone was in need, and we had to respond. So, yeah, that's, I think, for me, my major introduction to my, you know, to faith and service.
1: Do you believe that church and religion are important for our communities and our culture?
4: I think it's very important. I think it's even more important in these times where people are feeling afraid because of immigration. And the assault on the immigrant population in ways that we just haven't seen before, very violent and uncaring and unrespectful of human life, careless and lack of respect for the life of others, regardless of whether they're immigrant or not. It's the way it's being done is horrible. And it's put a tremendous amount of fear in our immigrants in terms of sometimes even fear of going to the store or sending their kids to school or going to work. It's just not, it's not good for us, you know, our community and for the people that we serve in terms of the immigrant population and their faith, because it, you know, they feel sometimes abandoned. Now, we had a wonderful march this past Saturday, March 11th. Thy neighbor, love thy neighbor. Amar su vecino, mm-hmm. at Harrison Park, in which the Catholic parishes and Protestant parishes and other organizations got together in solidarity with supporting immigrants and doing what we need to ally, you know, that they know that we are, you know, with them in solidarity with them, mm-hmm. and will be supportive of them no matter what you know, we're hoping that ICE doesn't come back, but it is said that they may. And so we want to be prepared, you know, to continue to help our, you know, our neighbors.
1: What are the changes you've seen, noticing in this generation?
4: I think they're self-absorbed by social media in a way that is very hard to get their attention. And more than that, to get their commitment. And it's kind of scary, you know. I mean, I'll go into a restaurant and see several people on their phones at the same time, not talking to each other. And I'm like, for my growing up, my generation was that we're there together and we talk to each other. And I'm talking about from little kids to adults, you know, and that kind of worries me in terms of communication and getting to know each other, because I think it's interrupting relationships instead of fostering it in many situations.
1: Do you believe that elderly people are the most influential people in religion?
4: I don't believe elderly people are the most influential. I think they have a tremendous amount of experience that we can learn from, like the Isabella, you know, that I mentioned in the beginning. And I think they carry our history, you know, our faith history, the faith history of the community, the many years of, you know, commitment that they've had, not only in their church, but toward, you know, bringing in their family and showing us by their example that faith is important and probably the most important thing that helps us keep hope and be available to each other in service. I think it's their actions which speak louder than words, you know, and I think, you know, they're a wonderful resource in whatever faith community you're in or whatever community you're in.
1: Do you believe that elderly people is important for the future of our community?
4: I think they're very important. You know, I frequently get together with, you know, long-term members of the parish and just talk to them, and they tell me about what's happened in the past, and I learn from them, you know, some things that have worked, some things that haven't. I think it's important for us to listen and to learn from others. And, you know, a lot of our elderly have tremendous experience, you know, that can be very helpful to us, particularly in these difficult times where you need to know that we've gone through other difficult moments in history in our lives. I think, you know, our elders are very, very important.
1: Do you believe that religion is diverse in our society?
4: I believe it is. I think we have, you know, an example is our march on Saturday. You know, it included St. Prokofius, St. Pius, St. Paul, Sacred Heart, Lincoln Methodist Church, and other organizations. So I think religion is very important. It can help the community enter into relationships of helping and responding to needs, and particularly to the most vulnerable, you know, within our community. And right now, I think right now, a lot of our immigrants are the most vulnerable because, you know, they have children and they have their fears and they certainly don't want to be separated from them. So how can we help each other, you know, help, you know, those who are called, you know, that we're called to serve. So I was very impressed by that rally and people's entering into that sense of solidarity of what do we do and how do we do it in a way that we can respond when there's an assault on our community.
1: Do you think that religion brings many cultures together and it makes people feel home?
4: Yeah, everything from Dia de los Muertos, where we remember our loved ones, to blessing of the pets and animals, you know, in our garden, you know, that we have usually in October for St. Francis of Assisi Day. Bringing men and women together to realize we have men and women saints, women who are doctors of the church, and some who are doctors of the church who were illiterate, but, you know, they knew how to bring people together, including getting the Pope to return to Rome. And, you know, so in other words, we have wonderful examples in our history, you know, as a church and as a community.
1: Awesome. Thank you so much. Now, I hope you guys enjoyed my audio piece, and I also hope you learned something new about our generation's religion and why elderly plays a really, really important role in our society.
5: Hello, this is Karima. Today I thought I would talk a bit about my personal experiences with the complex familial interplay in an immigrant family. This particular show is both about wisdom of elders and honoring what came before, but also understanding where tradition becomes harmful and change necessary. This audio is purposefully meandering and jumps quickly from one thread to another, just as I was intending to describe a Möbius strip of a family relationship full of contradictions. The audio attempts to insist the same. Hope you enjoy. My father doesn't like secondhand clothes. Once upon a time, when he was a teenager living in poverty in India, he survived on secondhand clothes and other people's cast-offs. So when I came home from the thrift store and excitedly showed off my new clothes, he only seemed frustrated and angry. I knew what this meant to him. This was proof that he had failed to better our circumstances. Nothing had changed, and we hadn't moved on from used clothing cast off from other people. Worse yet, I had paid for them. I knew this, but I also knew the perpetual disappointment of immigrant parents. I also knew how no achievement was ever enough for my parents to be fully satisfied with the way their lives had turned out. So I got angry back, and we didn't talk about generational trauma, because I've always been my father's child. Let me break it down. I came to the United States of America when I was 10. Before that, we lived in Kuwait, where I was born. My parents first immigrated to Kuwait from India and spent some 30-odd years there before they uprooted their life and immigrated again to the US. While I may be a first-generation immigrant in the US, I was born in the country my parents first immigrated to, a country whose language I do not speak. Instead, I learned English in Kuwait. In high school, I jokingly tried to explain to a classmate why I pronounced my A's like that. In Kuwait, I went to an Indian school where I learned British English. Because of colonization, and maybe a little something else. I've never been a native to any land that could be called my own. I spent a year and completed my second grade education in India. And maybe a summer spent there, several weeks from my sister's marriage. Not much, all in all. I am the fourth child of my parents. That means I avoided the fate of my eldest sister, eldest daughter of immigrant parents, especially Asian parents. This is an old tale. She was a quasi-parent to me and the leader of all the paperwork in the house, tasked with keeping peace between my parents and my unruly, stubborn ways. We moved to the US primarily for her education. The struggle of immigrants is a common topic. The pressure as an immigrant child to succeed, to make the sacrifice of their parents worthwhile, is even more common. My father moved to Kuwait and struggled for a long while, and saw my mother sparingly in the meantime. My mother birthed my eldest sister, and my father saw her for the first time when she was 8 months old. After some time, my father was able to bring my mother back to Kuwait with him, where we lived. We already had family in the US when we applied for immigration. My grandparents and a lot of my uncles from my mother's side of the family. And yet the immigration process is absurdly long. I believe ours was close to a decade, and we were still uncertain if we're going to make it through the whole time. Well, not we, because I was a child and mostly uninvolved. When the plane first touched down in the US, I threw up in my seat because of the spinach lasagna I had eaten, and then spent the following 5 hours through the immigration processing smelling like vomit. Our journey to the US was a lot of counting bags. At this point, we were a family of seven, so 14 checked bags, 7 carry-ons, 7 handheld bags, and all the bags were full because we were moving. It is tempting to make suffering sound grand and beautiful. It's hard to resist. Suffering becomes so poetic in a writer's hand. Suffering becomes proof of love, proof of commitment. And I sometimes can't help but also write glory in suffering to make it matter more. But sometimes, suffering is just suffering. And my parents might have immigrated to better our lives, but they still hurt when I assert the different ways in which I want to live. But I refuse to chase the pointless drudgery of a conservative patriarchal culture. No marriage, no children, and not making a stack of rotis in the morning every day for the potential future. I callously stated that making rotis was like maximum effort, minimum profit, whilst I saw my mother doing the same thing every day. This was yet another thing that made my father angry, because I was denigrating the efforts of my mother, and using the language of capitalism to describe a labor of love. Fifth grade English class. I stood up every time I was responding to the teacher until I stopped, and found all my comfort and escapism in reading books that I borrowed from the school library because we were poor, and things at home were not good. This also had the benefit of exposing me to culture, so I didn't embarrass myself foolishly. I am quite a disappointment to my parents. Non-religious, queer. Side note, do they even know I'm queer? I'm actually not too sure about that. Disrespectful and stubborn. And yet I can tell that there are times when my parents can't help but admire my gall a little bit. And like everything, that makes me angry too. Anger is possibly the wrong word to use in these circumstances. Hurt in a defeated way, frustrated and helpless, feeling a bit sorry and pathetic for oneself, mourning the things that could have been, wanting for something easier. That's my anger, my father's anger, my mother's anger, and possibly my siblings too. A complicated family relationship makes the good moments hurt even better, or worse. Throughout middle school and high school, every time I joined an extracurricular activity and let my parents know with excitement, I was faced with one question. And what will this do for your future? I didn't really know. I could explain it better now, maybe, but I've also quickly become worse at my parents' first language, and all my ideas get stopgapped by the language barrier. Rudimentary conversation comes easy to me, but when my father got angry because I went to a concert and he said, "Listen to me, I'm your father," all I could say was, "You may be my father, but I am me," and hope that explained enough. Because despite the many ways my father supported us in breaking out of the patriarchal culture we were born in, he can't quite let go of the fantasy of absolute obedience he is owed to as a man of the house. There is something particularly comedic about my parents, who eloped without their parents' permission, who struggled to provide education for their daughters in a conservative culture, who themselves suffered under the myriad flaws of their parents, churn in distaste at all the ways I am not what they are used to. And I can tell that they're still proud of me in some ways, as much as Asian parents can even begin to show their pride. And it sucks. My priority when growing up was to not be like my mother. And at some point, the horror became that perhaps I was too much like my father. When I came out to my eldest sister, she seemed very blindsided. She knew me to be intelligent and thoughtful and couldn't fathom that I would fall for such foolish ideas, and then told me she had consulted a religious leader who had helpfully told her I was just confused, that I was too young to understand what I was talking about. Fellows, I was 21. In a family such as this one, you're conveniently young or old enough for whatever societal norms dictate. And I suppose that was that. When I told her of my decision to come out to my parents too, maybe, she told me that it would break them down and I was being selfish. And I didn't tell them because at this age and at this point, it doesn't necessarily matter in the same way it used to. But I also think that perhaps she has gotten too used to sheltering our parents from the hard things. When she fought me on this, she couldn't help but say, "Don't you know the amount they've sacrificed for you?" And I know. And I wanted to be just as silly back and say, "Did I ask for this monumental sacrifice?" My parents had 3 daughters. They tried for a 4th child because they wanted a boy. I was born instead, which is why it is particularly ironic that I am neither. And then they tried a 5th because they still needed a boy. And that was my brother, who was 2 when we immigrated to the US and essentially grew up here and is still the most religious of us all. Which proves that my deviancy is not necessarily the result of westernization. And perhaps the second laugh will come from this. Is the West also not a conservative patriarchal society? When I cut my own hair, it was not about gender. After spending months asking tentatively if I could get my hair cut, to which the answer was no, I did it myself. This was because there was a terrible party in my head, which meant that I actually couldn't take care of my long hair. It was matted and dirty. I cannot explain why cutting my hair was a big deal to the rest of my family. Maybe this was the terrifying loss of womanhood that I was supposed to hold more sacred. When my eldest sister found out, she asked me to hide from my mother. When my mother found out, she told me to hide it from my father. I wonder why everybody needed protection from my actions. What does it mean when your parents bring you to a different land where it is inevitable you change to build something new and different, and then hurt when something new and different faces them back? And sometimes when I hear about my parents' families and my uncles, sometimes it sounds like the same conversation in different fonts. Maybe the hurt is that things changed, but not in the ways they wanted, and things that remained the same were things they wished different. But I'm only guessing, because we don't talk about anything that matters.
6: 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Don't discuss immigration status with any law enforcement officials, and do not sign anything you do not understand. Families also should provide their children's school with an emergency contact in case parents are detained. The best way to defend our community is to know and defend our rights. This public service announcement was brought to you by Lumpin' Radio.
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11: Hello everyone, this is Stephanie, and I would like to have us all listen to a small collection of stories and thoughts I had while thinking about this episode. I touch on some memories from years ago to very recent ones that have helped me shape this audio piece into the narrative it is. I hope you all enjoy. I didn't get to see any of my grandparents often. I have some memories here and there from when they would occasionally visit from abroad. I used to be sent with them when I was younger too, and then it stopped for a long time, especially when it came to visiting my grandpa on my dad's side. 2019 was the first year I visited my grandpa in Mexico, in over 10 years. We had not come back ever since my grandma passed away, and it was the first time my dad would be seeing the house he grew up in without his mother. I remember my grandpa and my uncle waiting for us at the airport, and taking an hour-long trip into the very rural village my family returned to. As soon as we drove into the village, a flood of memories washed over me. I recognized the sounds, the smells, the park in front of my grandpa's house where I would play with my cousins. It was overwhelming and emotional, remembering a place I only got to experience again through my dreams. It would be a couple more times that I would visit before my grandpa eventually passed. The final visit was a weekend in February 2023, where the village would be holding its annual festival. My grandpa wasn't able to go out much anymore. He usually stayed in the living room on his rocking chair. I don't remember when, but there was a point in the past when I had told my grandpa I really liked fruit, that I don't tend to like sweet things, but fruit was the exception. During this visit, in the morning, my grandpa really wanted my brother and I to go with him to see where he cultivates corn. We had gone before, and I liked going because you could see a nice view of the mountains. I remember seeing my grandpa struggle to get into his truck, but wanting to be the one to take us because he apparently had a surprise. 5 minutes later, we arrive. We get down to the back of the truck, and I see a few small trees were planted by the dugout canal. They were fruit trees. My grandpa came up to us and said they were our trees. The night before we were set to leave, I sat with my grandpa in the living room as he was watching TV. He started talking to me about my grandma, her interests, and how he missed going into town to get honey with her because she really liked honey. I don't remember anything about my grandma anymore. My earliest memory of her was her passing. Although I had stayed with my grandparents for longer stretches of time when I was little, I didn't have any memories of those times that had her in it. So hearing my grandpa not only tell me more about how she was, but how she was with me was a moment I value so much. I would have never known this if my grandpa wasn't the one telling me. I found out a lot about my early childhood through listening to my grandpa. There was never an opportunity he did not take to recount memories he had of me growing up, of my grandma taking care of me, and all the places he remembered I had fun in. He wanted to be involved in my major accomplishments despite being in another country. I felt guilty not being able to express how much that meant to me, as I was really quiet during my teens and would always get nervous holding any conversation. But with more memories, with more explanations, I was starting to understand how important these conversations between us were, and it is something I will appreciate forever. A couple Sundays ago, I was with my partner and his grandma, going out to eat because we had been planning for a while to go out to eat again. As I've touched on before, I get shy talking to people sometimes, and with older people, even more. I did want to talk to my partner's grandma more, but apart from the awkwardness, there was also a language barrier. My partner's grandma can speak in English, but mostly she speaks in Cantonese, and then has my partner translate. I did want to make more of an effort to talk to her, because she often tells us to see her more, or that we can stay with her and use her TV. On this Sunday, I got to experience something simple,

0: She had said yes, gestured for me to walk next to her, and then started talking about how nice the weather was and where we should go next time to eat. We got to the grocery store, and I started pointing out foods that I liked or that I recognized or that I saw overlap with products in Mexican grocery stores. She was also explaining what ingredients she would use to make certain dishes. I have not had an experience like this in an extremely long time. It was hard for me to hide my excitement. Eventually, we would return back to their home. I had put my bag down on a chair to go bring up groceries from the car. On the handle of my tote bag, I have two little plushies. As soon as I was done helping with groceries, I was heading over to the chair to get my bag. Next to my two plushies was another plushie. I hear my partner's grandma say, "Look, now they can all be friends." I told her it was really cute, and then she told me to take the plushie. This was something I saw that she would do a lot. She would find out something I was interested in, and then would give me things with that character or make art of things I would find nice. I have paintings and letters and little Sanrio merch that she's collected over the years. It's not often I get to be around older adults. There have been instances while working where I have worked with retired volunteers. I don't always say too much, but they will talk amongst each other, and it doesn't really hit until you hear it yourself that these people have lived so many lives. It feels like there isn't enough time for everyone to explain all the experiences they have had and what it did to get them where they are now. And this got me thinking about what originally brought me into this topic. Documentation. I went to the Art Institute with some friends not too long ago. While there, I was thinking a lot about how many of the historic pieces there were able to last that long. And reading the descriptions next to the pieces, many which were documents, paintings, and household objects. How much story each piece gave without saying much. This got me into a conversation with one of my friends. And we began talking about how the exhibit got us thinking about the lack of documentation we have from our own families. That not everyone has family history written down, and that a lot of times information is passed through word of mouth. But what happens when we don't interact with the people that hold this information? Eventually, it gets lost or forgotten. It made me sad to think about it initially. All the time I lost being away from my grandparents or any older adult. I have a habit of looking through photographs, cameras, old documents, and asking my parents about anything they might know to see if any of my questions I have can be answered. What was being at home like? What did you do throughout your life? Did you enjoy it? What got you there? It brought me back to the moment when my grandma on my mom's side passed. My mama Hela, who I used to call Mama Hello Kitty when I was little because I thought she was named after the character. It wasn't until after she passed that my family found out her name was not her real name, that my grandma was not aware of that fact her whole life. Or maybe she was, who knows. She was often alone from what I knew. And then I got reminded of something else, something more positive. The last time my grandpa on my dad's side had visited us, my dad got us together and asked me to grab a paper and a pen. He then asked my grandpa to tell us about his life, where he was born, a summary of what he did, and where he's at now. The document isn't long, only a page. Reading over the paper now, there are portions that stick out to me a lot. Después de haber vivido en una casa de 9 personas, se encuentra viviendo completamente solo. After living in a house with 9 people in it, he now finds himself completely alone. This final part sticks with me because I remember taking the pen off the paper and looking up to see my grandpa sitting in front of me. And reading this again, it makes me think of how many older folks must have felt like they were not seen anymore. And so today, it makes me happy to hear my colleagues giving space to a group that may not always feel appreciated. And I am grateful I was given space to talk about my own experiences, to have the opportunity to share with all of you. Thank you for listening.
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2: Elizabeth Carrillo from Back the Arts Coffee.
1: Elizabeth works, like they said, well, they work with Back the Arts Coffee House, and we actually interviewed them last summer about their new location.

0: Cation, and we're going to be talking about a weekly event that happens at their coffee shop called Senior Mondays. So for starters, can you explain what Senior Mondays are?
1: Yeah, for sure. So Senior Mondays at the coffee house are basically days designated for seniors in our community. The concept behind it is to create a space where they feel welcome, loved, and taken care of. And yeah, we've been trying to create a space like that at the coffee house. And really, it came about from the owner, Jesse's, his mom, and also like just other elderly people in the community not really necessarily have a space. And so the idea behind this programming is to create a space and have something that they look forward to on a weekly basis.
0: Mm-hmm. So what kind of activities do you have during Senior Mondays?
1: Yeah, so honestly, so many different types of activities. We have done like loteria, bingo, so like games. We've done art and crafts, which they absolutely love. It's extremely therapeutic. As of recently, like

0: did a strength training class, like obviously with like seniors in mind. So yeah, we've done a bunch of different activities and we're always open to new ideas, but yeah, it's been great.
1: Senior Mondays happen every Monday or every other Monday?
0: Yeah, so originally when we started, we were only doing it every other Monday. And I think we just really wanted to offer it like every Monday. And I think that itself also helped with like just getting people in without having to think like, oh, do they have it today or not? And like being able to be like, it's every Monday. So yeah, we started every other Monday, but now it's every single Monday, and that's what we're hoping to do until we can.
1: How important do you think the senior community is to you or to Back of the Arts?
0: I think it's extremely important. I think it's often a group, especially like in American society, that's often like forgotten, particularly in Back of the Arts neighborhood as like a predominantly immigrant community. It's, I think, even that much more important because most of these elders are people who have like immigrated and have poured a lot into Back of the Arts, you know, throughout their years and into developing even what exists today. And I think it's really important that we create spaces for them now, just like they did for us, you know, when we needed them. And so I think it's really important to pour back in. And we've talked a lot about how there's a cultural piece to this as well, of like thinking about back home, like for seniors that often looks different. It's more like community oriented, where, you know, there's a lot of like leaning on each other, especially as people get older. And I think in the US that isn't really the case. Mm-hmm. And there can be a lot of isolation. And so I think that this is just, our hope is it's a reminder of the importance of these spaces and fight the like epidemic of like loneliness among the elderly mm-hmm. community. So yeah, I think it's extremely important.
1: So why do you think it's important that we need to listen to their history and like learn from them, and what can we learn from them?
0: Generally, I think it's like our elders do hold a lot of wisdom in like the life and the years that they've lived. Partially, I think it's like you get to an age where it's like, oh yeah, maybe I should listen to, you know, what they said. Like you get to a point where it's like, oh yeah, they were right, or like here and there, you know. And I think that like can apply like across the board when you're thinking about like grandparents or elders. But I think when you're thinking about like the Back of the Arts community specifically, the immigrant community specifically, I think that takes a whole new meaning. And I think how you mentioned like, oh, they're like, we're trying to like listen to what they have to say, and I think that has a lot to do with the political climate that we're in right now, and wanting to preserve that like identity and continue that through ourselves and tapping into the most like rich source that we have, which often is our grandparents who, you know, immigrated. Sometimes it might be our parents, but like who immigrated, you know, into this country. And so like being able to listen to their stories and like hear how like the ways they grew up, or yeah, storytelling back in the day, that's how things were preserved, is like through that storytelling. So I think it does tie a lot back to the political climate we're in and the tie that like Back of the Arts and in the immigrant community has, and like trying to preserve that. And like I think we're like at a point where we realize that, and like it's like this is like something we have to cherish.
1: What has been your favorite memory from seeing all these senior Mondays? Or do you have like a favorite moment?
0: Oh my gosh, there's so many. Oh my gosh, I don't even know if I can pick one, but there's been moments where I'm like, oh my gosh, like this is so worth it. Like, because I'm not gonna lie, these events are a lot of work, but oh my god, the reward, it's just beautiful to see. One, this just happened, this is just because it's the top of my head, this just happened on Monday. So over like the months, like we have regulars who come like on a weekly basis, and then we've been seeing new faces as well. There's a daughter who takes her mom, she's 82, and she's brought her before, but this time particular, I think she had something to do, but she still brought her. She brought her, and I think she was just gonna, get her coffee and pastry, and then they were gonna head out. But because she had been there, she had built relationships with other seniors, the daughter was kind of sharing at the table with the other seniors, like, oh, you know, we're gonna head out. I think, and like she told me, like, oh, another senior was like, oh, go do what you gotta do, like we'll watch her while you go do that stuff. And it was just so beautiful, because so then the daughter did leave and like left the senior there, and then she was able to participate in the activity because that part hadn't started yet. And it was just so wholesome of like, oh my gosh, like that's what it's all about. It's like this community building, and like being able to see it like senior among senior is just, that was like the point. And like, it was so beautiful. There's like one senior specifically who he's really shy, and like he comes every time, but at first he was just kind of reluctant to participate in the activity. Basically every week I'd be like, hey, how are you? And I'd just like check in on him and like invite him to participate in whatever the activity was that week. And like eventually, like he said yes, and I was like, yes, like and he did it. And like, and now like he's more willing to like talk like in general, and also like participate in the activity. So yeah, that's just been like, there's so many moments honestly that I've just been like, oh my gosh, it's really beautiful.
1: Yeah. So when did you see the perspective change from, like you said, as at first the elders were hesitant, when did you think they started like, oh, you know what, I really enjoy this, when they started seeing people they like from the week before, or like when did you notice that?
0: Honestly, I feel like it wasn't until this year, like maybe January. Part of it, I think, was just like getting the word out. We had been doing it for a few months, and seniors would show up, but it was like maybe 10, maybe 15, and not all of those would stay. And I, as like word got out and like seniors started to tell seniors, like it became more of like a gathering among the community. And like we had sisters come together and like friends meet up there. Actually 2 weeks ago, a lady, it was her first time coming, and she said, oh, I like heard about this, but I was just like hesitant to come because I didn't want to come by myself. She shows up, and mind you, she's in line talking to a friend that she just happened to see at Senior Monday. And she's like, oh, what do you mean, like, you know, she's like, oh, Rosa's here too, you know, like. And I think it started to become like, oh, like this person goes here too, and this person, and it just became like, oh, like our community is going there, and like our friends are there. And like, yeah, I think it just took time for that to kind of evolve and happen. And I think it just took some time to kind of come together, and it's finally at a place where it's just like, it's exactly what we envisioned from the start, and we're here, and like it's just amazing.
1: Yeah, that's so exciting. This is a silly question. What's a common drink that all the seniors get? Or is there a common drink?
0: The cafe de olla, or because like our seniors, sometimes they can't have like the caffeine, they'll go for the hot chocolate. Yeah.
1: Can you explain a little bit of what Viejitas Pero Bonitas karaoke is?
0: Yeah. So that is kind of like a bit of a spin-off of like the Senior Mondays. Idea was actually, it was not ours. It was Pablo Serrano who leads those events. The concept behind that was integrate like karaoke with that like storytelling piece. Kind of how we were talking about earlier, of how that was kind of how we keep their memory alive, keep their like knowledge alive, is through storytelling. And so one of the things, so essentially it's a karaoke event that's like, it's for anyone, but definitely catered to our seniors and like playing those viejitas pero bonitas like songs. And in between songs, the idea is like, you know, Pablo will like it kind of prompt the seniors to like share a little bit about themselves, about where they come from, or like, you know, why'd you pick this song? What does it mean to you? And really tying that like storytelling piece back in to it all. And then generally speaking, when you're thinking about music and like the connection it has to, oftentimes like we like to sing songs that like hold meaning and like maybe even tell like a part of our story. And so I think, yeah, in some ways it's an extension of our senior Mondays, and those have also been so beautiful. Especially, we started those in like fall, I think, when like things were pretty hot in Chicago with ice and all of that. And I think like it was a really powerful way to like bring community together and like a way to express ourselves through music. And yeah,
1: I really like that, because a lot of music, especially Tina music, it has a lot of meaning to it.
0: Yeah.
1: And yeah, I would see like the videos of like them singing. I'm like, that's so cute that they're all like singing together.
0: Yeah. Yeah, actually the first Viejitas Pero Bonitas like karaoke event, like the first senior that stood up and sang, I don't remember the song he sang, but I do like the social media, so I was like recording, and as I'm recording, I'm like listening to the words that he's saying, and I was just like taken over by emotion of like how relevant those lyrics were in that moment. And like it felt very intentional that he chose that song in a way to express himself, and like, oh, it just gave me the chills. But yeah, that event is like also super special.
1: Last question here, what future activities would you like to add to Senior Mondays? I saw that you guys had like fraud resources, because I know that's common. Is there something more like more technology based maybe, or just like what other activities would you want to get like younger generations involved with, like their grandparents and stuff like that?
0: Yeah, actually that you say the technology, that is actually a conversation that we've had. It's something that we hope to do. Like, we just need to find like a good collaboration. But yeah, tech of like maybe even how to use some app or something, or how to use like even like how to use your phone, even something as basic as that. Because I remember I was like talking to one of the seniors at one of Senior Monday, and he was trying to show me pictures of his garden, and like he was kind of having a hard time figuring out how like the photo app worked. So yeah, something like that would be amazing, and I think that they would really appreciate that. I think activity-wise too, one of our original like goals of like how we envisioned the program was to be able to build relationships with the seniors that were coming, to the point where that we could get to know them, one, because they all bring like different talents and skills, and for them to be able to host an activity themselves, because I think that that's also really powerful. Actually, super excited, because next month we're going to be doing the first like iteration of that. This came about because back early in the like months that we were doing this, we partner with the Chicago Public Library for one Senior Monday a month, and they always do an art activity. This particular activity was like painting. I think it was like watercolor painting. We were just walking around, like talking to the seniors and like looking at their art. And we come like to one of the seniors, and like we're like, oh my gosh, like that's amazing. And you could just tell like she had like a skill, like she was an artist. So we started talking to her, like, oh, like, do you like do this, like do you sell your pieces, or like this is amazing. And you could tell she knew what she was doing, and she's like, oh yeah, I like paint, but I just do it for myself at home, and like I gift them. And she like then started to go on her phone and show us all her pieces, and we were like, my mouth dropped, because I was like, whoa, like this is incredible. And so that kind of was like in the back of our mind, and I was like, oh my gosh, like she's an artist. Like last month, we had another art activity and she was there because she tends to go to those too, which is some, I mean, she goes to other ones too, but that one was, those are like, she's, I feel like she's always there for the art days. But I connected with Lucas from the library and like we talked about like, oh, like what do you think about if I were to ask her if she'd be interested in like hosting a Senior Monday, because she's like, she's known for her acrylic painting, so she likes to paint with acrylic paints. He was like, oh yeah, like totally, like we could like get the materials that she needs and yeah, like do a Senior Monday led by her. So then like a few weeks later I like approached her and asked her if she'd be interested in like doing something like that, and her face just like lit up and she was like, oh my god, yes, like I would be so excited to do that. And so yeah, next month like we're going to be painting tote bags with acrylic paint and she's going to be leading that Senior Monday, and I'm really excited because that feels like full circle. Like that was what we envisioned of the program and like activities that we'd be doing. Yeah. And then aside from like that approach too, we also hope to like, I guess like our hope is to be able to incorporate like ownership over these events and these Senior Mondays. And also like, because we've talked about like, oh, what if we did like a walk around the neighborhood or something like that, and like really incorporating like not just the coffee house, but like this is your neighborhood, like provide activities that are meaningful to seniors, whether that's like art or mobility. Yeah, having them feel that sense of ownership through it all as well, because that's really powerful too.
1: Wow, that's so exciting. I can't wait to see more about that. Well, thank you so much, Ellie. Like, I really appreciate you taking the time to interview us. Do you have any last comments or anything you want to mention?
0: Yeah, actually, the way that these Senior Mondays are made possible are through community sponsors and community in general. So for more info on that, you could check out the link in our bio and ways to support this programming. So, yeah.
1: Beautiful. Well, thank you so much for all your time, and I hope you have a good day today.
0: Thank you, you too.
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4: 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A collaboration with Jepson's and Maria's Packaged Goods and Community Bar, Malort Spritz is made with hibiscus, grapefruit, lime, and Jepson's Malort liquor straight from the source. More information about Malort Spritz and all other Mars products is at mars.beer. 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
5: 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Today's episode has been focusing on the importance of history, knowledge, and intergenerational connection. So far, you've listened to Edna discuss the role of religion in connecting with elders, Karima shared her experience as an immigrant, Stephanie provided a collection of thoughts and memories, and Irma had an interview with a coffee house that hosts events for seniors. Next, we'll be listening to My Piece, which touches on identity, location, and how communities have led to the fostering of creativity, even if history has suppressed that information. Growing up, I kind of disliked living in and being from Kansas, but I was recently introduced to a cultural historian that expanded my knowledge on who and what has come from the state. You will now be traveling to Harold Washington Library for our interview.
6: To begin with, my name is Julia Hester, and I am a recent grant recipient of the Chicago Public Library's Renaissance Project. Would you mind also introducing yourself overall?
7: Oh, yeah, sure. My name is Dr. Tracy Lombre. By training, I am a cultural historian and ethnomusicologist specializing in Black American intellectual and cultural history as well as Black American music. I'm originally from Kansas City, Kansas, and has been a resident of Chicago for now about 32 years.
6: And I am also from Kansas. I'm from the Kansas City area, Olathe, Kansas, if anyone knows it. From what I know about the project, it's an initiative to increase access to archival material relating to and reflecting Black history through supporting research and programs inspired by the archives. Mm-hmm. Do you have anything to add to that?
7: Yeah, it was the Mellon Foundation provided a generous grant. I think it's the largest that the Chicago Public Library has ever gotten to support that initiative that you just described. It's a four-year grant that moves in stages. The first stage is to support the preservation and digitization of the African-American materials that are held at both Special Collections and the Vivian G. Harsh. And then the next year, they started the programming aspect for the public to inspire them to want to come into the archives. And then the scholarly part, which you are a recipient of, is for creative people to come in and use it to develop their own projects and to also share some programming with the library.
6: I originally came to Chicago for college, and I decided to stick around because I knew it's where I wanted to be. What do you think led you to Chicago?
7: You know, growing up in Kansas, you know, was a very grounding experience. And I went to college in Massachusetts, and I lived on the East Coast for altogether about 8 years, but I missed the Midwest. And having come from Kansas, which was more of a small town but Midwestern feel, but having been exposed to like the big city life of the East Coast, Chicago seemed like a happy marriage of those two aspects that I was looking for. And that's exactly what I got when I got here. I originally came here to go to graduate school at the University of Chicago. Eventually, I did go back, but after a couple of classes, I decided that I wanted to work in a jazz club because I've been exposed to that in Kansas City growing up, which is a hub for jazz. So Chicago's also a hub for that.
6: For me, Kansas was pretty isolated because, okay, I have to like add a little asterisk to my history. I was born in Iowa. And then my parents were like waiting on three different job opportunities. One was in Kansas, one was in, I think, Minnesota, and then one was in Chicago.
7: Wow.
6: But my dad got the Kansas one, and they had to just move. And you know, when I found out about that when I was little, I was so betrayed. Because like Chicago, to me, it was like this magical place. But
7: yeah,
6: I understand it now, especially like when you get a job, you kind of have to go for it. But I was still mad as a kid because I grew up in a very white place. My mm-hmm. high school was like 2.5% Black, mm-hmm. and we didn't have access to both sides of my family, really.
7: Right.
6: So I just wanted to be around Black people.
7: I kind of felt that way, too. Even though I grew up in the Black community in a, you know, very close-knit, small Black community in Kansas City, Kansas, Chicago, it was just bigger and more exciting in so many ways that I never really wanted to go back to Kansas after that. So, but you're here now.
6: I'm here now.
7: My parents were both big jazz fans. You know, my mom was raised in Kansas City, so she was really into, you know, the music of Kansas City, especially Charlie Parker and his legacy. My dad grew up in Washington, D.C., so he was more into like Duke Ellington, which had come from Washington, D.C., and together they had grown up around that time where just a lot of music, they're really deep music lovers. And Kansas City had this culture that everyone in the Black community had to learn an instrument. And Kansas City was unique because not only did you learn an instrument, but your parents would sacrifice to buy the instrument and make sure that you had private lessons. And so that was a culture that I grew up in. My neighbors all played, and you know, so it was just a lot of music, and I got to see people in front of me actually go and launch like national careers. And so I actually played the flute and thought I would be like a professional musician as well, but I played classical music and it never occurred to me like how to play jazz. I just couldn't understand it, and so I grew up loving it, but I never learned how to play it. One of the things that happened to me was when I went to college on the East Coast, people used to make fun of me for being from Kansas, and they would always say, there's black people in Kansas. And I'm like, there's a lot of black people in Kansas. And as time went on, I started to find out that there were actually important people, especially who were on the East Coast, that actually happened to be from Kansas, who were black and very prominent creators on a national level.
6: I got a lot of like Dorothy jokes. I was like, guys, I'm just trying to live.
7: When I actually like pledged a sorority, I was called Dorothy for a while. That was my line name. And then eventually it was just reduced to Toto. So yeah, I kind of hate that reference because that's all people know.
6: I was just thinking, like, I also didn't know a lot about Kansas because we're not from Kansas, right? Like that generational aspect.
7: Yeah.
6: So we didn't really have that connection to it. But then when we like were talking during our initial meeting, mm-hmm. and you mentioned like this connection between Kansas and Chicago and black movement, it made me go, oh, I wasn't alone, and I never was.
7: Being from Kansas and being like around people who are from these big cities like Philly, Chicago, New York, and felt like, man, I'm from Kansas and what is there? I knew I got a good grounding education, but I didn't feel like anything was special about Kansas. But as I started to see, like, so many people started to appear with roots in Kansas, and it would just be random. I just read some history and it gloss over it, and nobody thought that Kansas was important, and neither did I. But then I started to see that Langston Hughes, who's like the face of the Harlem Renaissance, you know, grew up in Kansas, grew up in Lawrence, Kansas. Aaron Douglas, who is considered the father of black modern art, is from Kansas, Topeka, Kansas. Claude McKay, who is one of the premier poets and writers of the Harlem Renaissance, actually from Jamaica, went to Tuskegee Institute, transferred to Kansas State University. And there were many others, lots of like musicians. But when I saw like these three people who, you know, are the face of the Harlem Renaissance, people hadn't recovered the fact that they actually had Kansas ties. And I started to see like, man, there's actually had to be something special about Kansas if it could launch these artists who had national and international stature. And before they all either went to Harlem or after Harlem, their time in Harlem to be a part of the Renaissance, they were all rooted here in Chicago at some point. So Claude McKay lived here, Aaron Douglas was a Pullman porter, and Langston Hughes was part of the Chicago Black Renaissance. In our archives, we actually have his manuscript of The Big C, which was, I think, his first autobiography. But there's so many others. The first, I think, black congressman here in Chicago, Oscar DePriest, who was also an alderman, actually grew up in Kansas as well. So a lot of the early political pioneers also happen to be from Kansas. But nobody thinks that Kansas is important, and even just a lot of work hasn't been done on it because it's just kind of a everyday place that you don't think a lot about, but a lot actually happened there, and Kansas is actually pretty important in American history. So
6: yeah, I know sometimes I've just asked people I've met, like, do you guys get taught about bleeding Kansas? Because we did, but
7: yeah,
6: because I feel like no one is really taught about that. But I feel like that was such a big thing.
7: Exactly. And you know, I didn't really understand it, but I was just talking to someone over the last couple of days about bleeding Kansas. I was saying how important Kansas was. I never understood it. I didn't hear the term or tune into it until like recent years that I understood, like, Kansas had this pivotal moment in the shift of, you know, the anti-slavery movement, but in the shift of like American politics and culture. I covered that a lot in my dissertation, just how all of these people moved from the East Coast who were anti-slavery, and how, you know, people, it's been covered in books before, people moved from the considered slave states and all landed in Kansas to try to turn the tide of whether or not it would be a free state. But that was all centered on black people in Kansas, you know, whether black people could come and be free or not free. And so eventually they became free, but that's what made it such a special place that no one's really talked about how special it was for black people. It's easy to talk about like the Great Migration because the recipient places all turned into big cities were already big cities. A lot of times people who end up in grad school and end up as academics sometimes tend to come from these places. And so they talk about what they know. And I think it's only because I happen to be from Kansas that made me interested in writing about Kansas. And other people that I know of, you know, Nell Painter, I think she had ties to Kansas as well. She wrote a book called The Exodusters, which was the actual first major migrations of African Americans leaving the South, and they landed in Kansas. They offered opportunities for free blacks to have, to own property, to fight in the military, vote, and to actually be a part of a jury, and to have public education, and even a post-secondary education. They could actually go to the universities and not be segregated. So those were special opportunities that occurred that fostered an environment for these great writers and artists to come out of. It left a lot of infrastructure that I think somehow definitely affected me, but I would also say just your interest in art alone, somehow it had to foster something somewhere in creating this environment where people want to draw, color, paint, do music, and, you know, act.
6: I'm from Johnson County, so mm-hmm. I think that's like the richest county in Kansas.
7: Yeah.
6: So my school district was well funded.
7: Exactly.
6: And we had like a media program at my high school, mm-hmm. and they had different branches. We had film, website design, graphic design, and animation. And I did the animation one.
7: Yeah.
6: And just going to college, I realized like how much of a benefit that was, because I already knew how to animate. I've already had like years of experience.
7: Yeah.
6: So I know without like that experience, I don't know if I would have seen animation as like a possibility. Mm-hmm. I was like, if I was at a different school, I don't know if I would have had that chance.
7: Yeah. No, that's amazing that you say that, because I believe that, you know, Kansas entering the Union as a free state also attracted a lot of people. As African Americans were moving in, there was also a lot of migration from Eastern Europe with people who believed in music and the arts and training. So those kind of backgrounds came together to, I think, create an educational infrastructure that most schools had strong music programs, art programs, and I think you probably definitely benefited from that, you know. But I do really think that's all part of like the vision for Kansas education, to foster well-rounded students. And I think a lot of people tend to think that that would happen only in the bigger cities, but I think this vision of having people who were an environment where they wanted African Americans to be fully integrated into society and civilization, as well as Eastern Europeans who were looking to be integrated, that together, I think the school system really made sure that, you know, not only could you learn math and science, but you would definitely be cultured in the arts just as you were. So
6: the teacher who like taught my animation class, he was like, people have been trying to create an animation scene in Kansas City, Missouri, but it just hasn't become established. So I feel like it's a good like beginning point, but then mm-hmm. you kind of have to go somewhere off, establish, just like find the rest of your opportunity.
7: Right. Yeah. It's funny because, you know, the historian in me automatically thinks of probably one of the most well-known animators came out of Kansas City, which was Walt Disney. He actually studied at Horner Institute, which became the University of UMKC, University of Missouri in Kansas City. So the roots have been there for a long time. And it's just funny how you have those ties there as well as an animator.
6: Yeah, and I didn't know he was from Kansas City until like I had an animation class. It was like history of animation.
7: Right.
6: I was a freshman in college. I was like, really? Like, no one talks about that.
7: Exactly. Yeah, yeah. You know, we think of these people, history presents them in a way of what they've done without recovering their background, unless they're from these bigger cities.
6: How is it bad to like miss this background to people?
7: You know, that's funny, because that's really my thing. There's a tendency in American culture, because it's a capitalist society, to commodify people and what they do and not recover the culture that's fostered their creativity or their output, that is oftentimes commodified, so to speak. You know, a lot of times people don't assume that smaller places actually have a sense of community or institutions that help them get to those places. And that's really the culture. And history, a lot of times, is facts. but doesn't bring the culture into it. And so when we talk about people who contribute to history, we totally exclude their backgrounds. And it's a very bad practice. And a lot of that is because people, I'll say this, most people are writing as outsiders. Historians tend to not do what an anthropologist would do. An anthropologist would go and move to the area that they're studying, learn the language, learn the culture, learn the food, observe the practices. But historians, I think sometimes just tend to go for the facts, or people writing about art history tend to focus on the works rather than, you know, what actually inspired this person. What did this person see or hear that made them do this? And a lot of times they're using their own lenses, and anthropologists have to get into the lens of the environment. But historians really should do the same thing. It's not to say that they don't, but most people writing don't write with culture and acquiring a knowledge of the culture in mind. And I think that should change.
6: When you were doing your studying and writing your dissertation, what did you try to keep in mind?
7: For me, the first thing was I was familiar with the cultural environment because that's where I was raised. So therefore, I knew I was an insider to understanding like what someone from the outside wouldn't see. I was very mindful of like reading books, especially in music, like reading about Charlie Parker, the great saxophonist. But people would only talk about the facts that anyone could pull. Okay, he played the saxophone, he lived in Kansas City, you know, these basic biographical data, as opposed to, you know, how could he be this troubled person with, you know, this publicized drug addiction, but still be a genius? How do you get beyond that? And then having grown up in that environment, I was like, well, there are people who really care that you learn music and that you learn culture. So I just always tried to be mindful of the fact that everybody comes from a community that shapes them, even if it's bad. You know, some people go and do great things and come from horrible backgrounds that wouldn't want anybody to know about it. But there's usually some people there that help those who do great things get there. And especially in the African American community, and oftentimes those people are erased. There's just this practice that just doesn't pay attention to people's heritage and backgrounds that inform their art or their writings. To answer your question, I intentionally went in to make sure that I didn't do the same.
6: What was the process like to go back to Kansas City and just like begin researching?
7: It was definitely something that required me to reflect on who I had become and to accept that I wasn't as much of a Kansas girl anymore. That was a reality check. You know, because you move places and you tell people, oh, I'm from Kansas City, and then you think that you always have that tie there. You do, but life goes on and things change. So I had to really accept that I was walking a fine line of insider and outsider with doing the research. And I had to be careful to foster relationships and try to root myself back in Kansas culture. So I had to kind of recover who I was and who I forgot that I was. So it was a very personal journey.
6: So what exactly did your dissertation focus on?
7: The dissertation, which is called, I can never remember the full title, which is shameful, but the first part is The Harlem Renaissance Ain't About Harlem, Recovering Black Kansas Communities from Slave Narratives to Bebop. And so it has that title, but it really is about the role that Kansas has played in national African American culture, and not just African American culture, but national American culture. It really is about the story of the fight for freedom in this country and how African American cultural history emerged from the infrastructure that resulted as a result of the country putting attention on Kansas at this particular moment. In doing that, I challenge like the narratives that involve African Americans that are singular narratives that are promoted by pretty well-known scholars. So the first is the jazz narrative. Where does blues based swing come from? It's often attributed to Louis Armstrong goes from New Orleans, he hands this jazz baton to Duke Ellington, and then swing happens to emerge in Harlem. And then bebop, which emerges from swing, starts at Minton's Playhouse. And then there's also the Harlem Renaissance itself. And so many people were involved in the Harlem Renaissance that were from Kansas, that I just wanted to show, like, what if we looked at where these people came from as opposed to just looking at their lives in Harlem? And in looking at Harlem, Harlem at the time lacked the kind of financial and institutional resources to even foster a Harlem Renaissance. It was all people coming from other places. So I wanted to show that the Harlem Renaissance, blues, bass, swing, and bebop weren't indigenous to Harlem. And I showed why, but I also wanted to show why Kansas was important in that story. I found some new things off the bat. Like, for instance, Langston Hughes is probably, again, the face of the Harlem Renaissance, but very few people, they associate him with Harlem, but they don't know that his paternal grandfather was one of the most radical abolitionists out here. So one of the other narratives that I push against in this work is that there was only like one or two black abolitionists, Frederick Douglass and Harriet Tubman. Well, Charles Langston was actually a person who was so radical that he really has been erased from the history books. Some of his speeches and some of his words, I would probably say, are more comparable to Malcolm X, and believe that violence was the way that black people needed to obtain their freedom. And so in finding his grandfather, I found so many other black abolitionists that worked together, such as Charles Langston and Frederick Douglass worked together. Frederick Douglass came to Kansas for a while. His daughter lived in Kansas City and was a part of developing the community after the emancipation. So I recovered a lot of people, this whole history of black abolitionists and this desire for these abolitionists who formally worked together to find a space where black people could be free. So it was very much an organized effort that Kansas could be the place for black people to be free. And they wanted a space where not only could black people be free, but it would kind of be like a black nation within a nation. And that's pretty much what they called it at times. And it was very much calculated. It wasn't something that just happened. And there wasn't just one or two abolitionists. There was a whole network. So some were in Pittsburgh, some were in Philadelphia, New York, Ohio, Kansas, Chicago. What I learned is everywhere these abolitionists settled, they went to set up free communities where when black people escaped to freedom, that they would have a place where they could come. So they built communities in all these spaces, and they all directly connect to a particular black abolitionist that went in to develop that space. But then when you look at African American art and music, they tend to all come out of these spaces because these abolitionists set up the infrastructure for businesses, schools, and churches, so that communities could develop, but that people could be nurtured and taught how to read, write, and be creative. And Kansas happened to be probably the most rural one, but also the one that had the ability to launch some of the most influential black artists, because there was no culture for them to emulate. So it created this kind of, well, it's the term New Negro, but they were the New Negro because they didn't have to pretend to be like white people. They could be educated, they could do all these things, but they could be fully black. Even though they learned things that were connected to what you would call the standards of Western or European culture, but also at the same time, they did it as black people, and they put an aesthetic in there that definitely carried the culture of their ancestors who had been enslaved. So Langston Hughes wrote poetry, but he wrote in a language that honored the way that blacks spoke during slavery. And they wrote spirituals and even classical music. And Aaron Douglas always paid homage to slavery legacy that is present. And they weren't ashamed of it. So they really wanted to make

0: from my dad's side, I would call them otro mami, otro papi. Because I don't know why. I think my brother started it. But, like, to me, it's logical. Like, they're your other mom, other dad. So I'm like, hola, otro mami. Hi, otro mami. But, yeah.
1: So we were kind of, like, talking about this, and it was, like, a little, like, bit of a silly question. But, like, talking about our grandparents or even just elders in general, how do you think we should keep in contact with them, or how should we connect with elders in general?
0: The easiest way, at least with my mom, keeps in contact with my grandma is like WhatsApp, and like they video call the time, or at least try to, and catch up and stuff. I'm not really close with my grandma just because she lives in Ecuador, and like I rarely would see her unless we go travel there. From my dad's side, they like lived with us for like a month or two, like years ago, but then they would just live with like another aunt. They would move around a lot until after my grandpa passed away. My grandma moved back to Ecuador, and it was like the same thing. Like, we would try to video call, but she didn't really have immediate family to help her, so it was harder to contact her and talk to her unless we like go visit her. For starters, like just using like social media and stuff to like stay in contact. Yeah,
2: I often find that with elders, they like, I think everybody likes to talk about themselves, but with elders too, like they have stuff they want to talk about, and when you kind of get old, it kind of feels like people are moving around you and living lives, and like you're kind of not a part of it. And I feel like that's the damaging part, that like feels really isolating. So I think like keeping elders active and like involved in life in some way, and also listening to their life stories, like makes them like revisit their old selves, and also like makes them feel like they can embody who they imagine themselves to be again.
3: For me, I just have my grandma now, and I really try to talk to her daily, send her messages like, hey, good morning. Sometimes I like send her silly pictures of cats saying good morning or gifts. It's funny. And then she always tried to talk to me too, to tell me the chismes that are going on in Mexico. So it's really nice. But that's the way I feel like I keep connection with my grandma, you know?
0: So with our grandparents, let's just say, what's our like oldest memory with them? Or like, what's like a memory that as soon as you think of your grandparents, like you're like, oh, this is what I think about. For me, one of like the earliest memories of my grandpa was we were in Ecuador, and we were at their house, and I think it was like 4 or 5, and he kind of would have long nails. I don't know why. Maybe it's like get corn or something, because we had a corn farm. And I remember he like grabbed me and started tickling me, and I remember being like, oh my god. And he would like dig his nails in me. I remember it like would hurt, but it was also laughing. So I remember like, that's like my earliest memory, and it was really fun. I always think about it. I'm like, oh, I miss him.
2: For me, I didn't meet my grandparents until I was a little older. Now I can't remember my age, but well, my grandfather from my dad's family side was dead, and I've never met him. But both my grandmothers in their respective home like had a bed that was their own, and they kind of like occupied it in a way that like felt very matriarchal, and like they were looking over all the family members. My grandmother from my mother's side particularly, she like in India we used to have a house that was like a pretty big hall, and there was a bed, and like everybody that came in would see her first, and that kind of like I feel like is an impression that has like kind of stuck with me.
3: For me, from my grandma's, from my mom's side, she used to sing a song to me while she was carrying me, and like bending me over, like swinging me around. She was like, acerrin, acerran, los maderos de San Juan piden pan, no les dan, les dan queso, que se atora en el pescuezo, or something like that. And then she used to like tickle me while she used to sing to me, and that's one of my favorite memories. With my grandpa from my mom's side, I remember that he used to have a spa. And I remember that when he was like doing the therapy or whatever, I was like always so excited. And when I got to his house, I used to scream and knock the door, Godines, ya llegué, ábreme. And then he was like, Edna, please, I'm like in a session, you cannot be doing that. I was like, I don't care, Godines, ábreme, ya, like open the door right now. And then

0: My other grandpa from my dad's side, I remember that he used to sing this song from an anime called Heidi. He used to grab me by my hand. He used to walk and jump with me, singing Abuelito Dime Tú. Oh my God, I love that. It was so nice. And with my grandma from my dad's side, I remember that she took me to the theater for first time to see Cri Cri. And that's how I started loving theater a lot. It's something really deep for me, something personal. That is something I really, really love and appreciate is theater, and it's because of my grandparents, mm-hmm. especially my grandma. She was a teacher, so she was always trying to introduce me to cultural stuff, art, and other things mm-hmm. like that. So I really have nice memories with my grandparents. I really, really miss them, but yeah.
1: I don't have a lot of like early memories from my grandparents, and I guess I was still young. I'm gonna guess like I was around like 7 or 6 years old. My grandpa, he would take me into like, there's a town, because where my dad's side of the family is, it's like a really small village. So it's like barely over 1,000 people live there. And then there's a town that's like not that far away. And so we would go in there, and there was like one stand that had like a little, I don't know how you call it, but like the mechanical, like little machines, like the baby machine that you would go on. And so he would take me so that I could go on that. And it's really nice because when I went back finally, like after years of not going, we had gone into the town again, and the machine was still there, like in the same condition, and it was functional. So I was like, oh my goodness, I remember going on this, and like my grandpa like being there, and I don't know. It's again, not the earliest memory, but it is a good memory I have.
2: I know when I was a kid, we used to always play with this like little witch statue doll that my grandma had. And like when you pushed a button, it would begin stirring a pot and it would do this like annoying laugh. And my siblings and I, we would always just like hit that button and hit it again and hit it again. And we would also put stuff into like the cauldron she had. So we did kind of break it a few times, but I don't know, it was just so fun because the moment you walk into her home, it would just be waiting to be pushed. And I visited recently in January, and I was looking for it, but she finally put it away, and I was so sad because I was going to push it.
3: Yeah. The temptation of like, I'm gonna push it.
1: So as we're kind of talking about like these memories that we have and how we associate like a lot of our grandparents or just like elderly people in general, as young adults, what do we want to see when we're their age, or what do we not want to see?
3: I would hopefully not like to see the current political issues that's going on right now. I'm like hoping and praying that in the future it's better than what it is now, because it's really bad. I'm trying not to swear. And just I hope that our younger generations, like when they have the ability to vote and stuff, they really research and, you know, help better our future. Because I mean, at some point we're gonna be at the age where it's like we don't know what's new anymore. Like right now we're like, we know what's new, what's going on, and like the progressiveness of that. And one day we're just gonna be at an age like, wait, when did that happen and stuff like that. So that's what I hope changes and doesn't repeat itself, is like what's going on right now in our crazy government.
4: I have kind of the same perspective, where I do want things to change and like things to get better. I know as when I get old, I do not want to fall into the same trap of kind of the generation, like the young generation nowadays, blah blah blah, because I feel like there's always old people kind of blaming the younger generation or like coming up with like stereotypes and ideas that are not entirely accurate and are always kind of doing a disservice to young people. And I kind of want to remain open-minded and kind of willing to hear young people when I'm older, and I think that's kind of harder said than done, but it's something I do want to aspire to.
0: For me, I just wish I don't see a lot of violence because right now we going through many things and people can be a little bit crazy, you know. And I hope that young generations make smart decisions. That's all I want to say.
1: When I'm older, it's kind of a change of like mood a little bit, but when I'm older, I would like to continue being very expressive in my, like, in my personality, in my appearance. I've had this idea in my head where I'm like, oh, I'm excited to be like 65, and I want to be like wearing like similar outfits to what I wear today, and like I want to do like all these things, and I just don't want that to ever die. And I really don't think that it will ever die out. I think I'm gonna be like one of those old people that it's like, no matter what, I have to like show a part of myself through my outward appearance. So I'm so excited for that.
2: I'm hoping that I get to stay like, I guess, active, because seeing my grandma again, I didn't realize how small she had become. And we went to a museum because it had like a free day, and I thought, oh, this will be fun. But then she couldn't really keep up, and I just felt kind of guilty. So I hope like we get to think about like quality of life and how to improve lives so people can continue to move around, because we couldn't have this bonding moment.
3: Going back to what Steph said about like, how do we see ourselves in the future? I think like you're so right about like wanting to keep the personality that you have right now, or at least like you said, like expressiveness. I really like, I would also want to stay like the whimsical person that I am. And still feeling young. And it reminds me of seeing like these older people like on social media. Like they would show like their crazy outfits, but then they have like their gray hair, and I'm like, that is so slay. I really hope I can still be like that. And right now, especially like the fashion right now, it's like grandpa core, and I'm like, that's so fire.
4: Kind of adding on to that, I also see old people who seem so assured and confident, and I want to be older and like kind of get past some of my issues now and kind of grow up and be like, that was not a big deal. Things that feel so big now and so daunting, I kind of want to be past them and like look back at them with like a kind of, I don't know, like that's the life I lived. Hopefully I've also read a lot more books by then, and have like a massive, massive library.
0: I do agree with you guys. For me, I really want to be like my grandmother, Sandy. I feel like she's a really strong woman, and she's so funny. One day we were watching Twilight, and then Edward came in. She's like, oh, he's so fine. I'm like, grandma. Okay, I'm like, I agree with your grandma. So yeah, I really want to be so like her. I want to be funny. I want to express myself that way too. Also, I really, really would love to wear whatever I want without the fear, like, oh, what are they going to say? So I think I'm going to be an emo grandma, guys.
1: Would you keep your pink hair?
0: Oh, yes. I will wait until my hair goes naturally like white, and then I'll dye pink.
5: Fire! Yes. That's fire.
3: What about you, Julian? What do you think you would look like? Or how would you want to see yourself when you're older?
2: Oh, one thing I do want is like really long hair. That's just a dream. Like, I'm trying to grow it out right now, but it's still in the process. And also, by then, I would want to have locks, because I've been twisting my hair, and like, maybe this time I'll actually like begin that journey. But I was like, no, it's not the right time, because I don't want this like current climate to be trapped within me. I was like, it has to be a moment of peace before I decide to do that. So I hope we have that peace.
1: I do too. So we're talking about like how we see ourselves, or how we would want to see ourselves when we're older. And I was just like wondering, there's like this whole, well, it's not new to us, but there's this whole thing where it's like, there's like a fear of aging, and like, oh, like if I get older, like my appearances will be different, or my like physical capabilities will be different. And so like, what are your guys' opinion on that?
3: I can see why that is a fear, because even now, as I'm getting older, I'm like, oh my God, I'm getting older. Like, I swear I was 12, like 2 seconds ago, when it was like, I'm not gonna say how long ago. And I can see like just seeing yourself change without realizing it. Like, you're looking back at old photos from like two years ago, and you're like, oh my God, I look completely different than I do now. So I can't even imagine like 50, 60 years where you're getting all wrinkly. But I would say I'm more excited just because hopefully, future Irma, I have my life together and like I was able to create like a successful career. I was able to have like a nice net for myself, whether like I have kids or not. Like, that's like a whole nother thing. I just hope that I'm more excited of like finally being stable and being like, okay, like it's not the end of the life. It's like it's the start of a new chapter, essentially.
0: For me, I wish I, as you said, I want to get my life together. And I really, really, really wish I have a pink car. Even when I'm older and I'm like 65, I really want to have my pink car still. Mm.

0: Thank you for tuning in to What's Up. In today's episode, we talk about the importance of the elderly in our community and how we can learn a lot from their wisdom, knowledge, and history. We also talk about culture, religion, and how we connect to our elders through it. We had me talking about the religion and how it connects to us with elders. Then we had Karima talking a bit about their personal experience with the complex familial interplay in an immigrant family. Also, thank you, Stephanie, for those cool memories. Then we had Irma with a cool interview with Elizabeth Carrillo, the digital marketing specialist from Back of the Yards Coffee Shop. And lastly, we had an interview with Julia had an interview with a cultural historian talking about being Black in Kansas and how the history hasn't been taught or examined. This was What's Up, Episode 5, Walking on the Mobius Strip, Following the Desired Path, on WLPN LP Chicago 105.5 FM Lumpin' Radio. See y'all in the next episode.
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6: Wait a minute. 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
1: 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Ruby's Tears is meant to be tart and refreshing. More information about Ruby's Tears and all other Mars products is at mars.beer. Mars Community Brewing is a proud partner of Lumpin' Radio. 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
3: That's right.
4: Hello, Trevor.
3: Hey, Gio, how you doing?
4: Good, good. Happy to be here at the studio, at Lumpin' Radio, today.
3: Yeah, it's somewhat ironic because our show we usually tape at record stores, and today, in fact, is Record Store Day, and it's the first episode that we're taping not in a record store here at Lumpin' Radio.
4: Which means that not all the record stores want us in their record stores, right?
3: I think today would be a chaotic day to try and tape in a record store.
4: We don't want to be in a record store day. It's been a great journey in terms of like meeting new people, talking to people who visit the record stores, record store owners, and getting records from their stores.
3: Yeah, you're putting a dent in my wallet putting this show together.
4: Same here. So every time I go to a record store, I always find something or an excuse to actually get my record, either even a 45 records or I don't know something 45 RPM. Anyway, so we usually have a theme, and this is gonna be the first episode of one of the themes that we're gonna be talking about, and the theme is war.
3: Yeah, we went with a timely but unfortunate theme this week. This is the first of two episodes. We actually taped the second episode before we did this one, so we're kind of discombobulated and out of order in our own heads. But that perhaps that is just the fog of war.
4: Exactly, chaotic times. So should we start with some music, Trevor?
3: I think so. We're going to pick a bunch of songs that sort of dance around that theme of war and its various permutations. We're going to kick this off with The Clash doing Spanish Bombs.

0: All right, so that was a set of songs.
1: Great set. But before we mention what we played, I think there is one song that personally I really like and reflects the kind of like the theme of war in music. And that's, there is a DJ Shadow, Nobody Speak.
0: Mm-hmm.
1: And then they sing the Run the Jewels, sing in that version, or not in that collaboration. So that's a recommended listen to. Obviously, that it's like very like core language, or like, you know, but yeah, it's a great song that resumes. And
0: yeah,
1: a great video too.
0: In fact, I was going to bring LP Tougher, Colder, Killer, LP from Run the Jewels, but that song also has issues with the language being a little bit extreme for radio.
1: But yeah,
0: so. I love that we're on a wavelength though.
1: Okay, great.
0: That last song that we heard was Total War by Comsat Angels. Of course, we're playing songs around the theme of war. That is less about war between nations and more about emotional warfare, which is equally equally tragic, equally misguided.
1: And following to that, it's the weather report with their song Unknown Soldiers, which actually, you know, defines that there's like this very kind of, how should I say, like sad and slow song that you hear, like the second song that we hear in that in that set. And yeah, it speaks by itself. Like, there's no need, like, there's no lyrics or anything. It's just like a very like sad song. Unknown Soldiers.
0: Gio, you know what's happening though right now is I started with the last song that I played, and then you mentioned the second song we played. We're doing the songs completely out of order, and we're live on radio, so we can't fix it.
1: Okay.
0: So should we just continue with random order?
1: Yeah.
0: Okay. So the second song I played, which was the third from last song,
1: okay,
0: was War Above Los Angeles.
1: Okay.
0: By Off.
1: And then that was followed by the Unknown Soldiers. I really love messing up with you, right? I'm messing up with the audience.
0: I mean, all of the songs are getting an
1: yes,
0: S, so
1: yes.
0: Either way.
1: Now, there is one song that we listen to. It's like a Portuguese song, Bala com Bala. It's a composition. It's like this amazing composers, Brazilian composers, João Bosco and Aldir Blanc. Every song of them is like speaks of a generation like fighting against fascism and like dictatorship in Brazil back in the day. And they speak not only about the issues, but also love.
0: Mm.
1: And that's one of the things that this song highlights, and the voice of Elis Regina Bala com Bala. And yes, that's.
0: I thought the lyrical delivery on that song was magical.
1: Yeah.
0: And we kicked it all off with The Clash doing Spanish Bombs from their London Calling album.
1: Okay.
0: I think we're going to play another set of songs, but before we do, why don't we take a quick break?

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1: 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More information about Malort Spritz and all other Mars products is at mars.beer. Mars Community Brewing is a proud partner of Lumpin' Radio. What's Mars is yours. 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More information about Mars's entire line is at mars.beer. 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What's Mars is yours.
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0: All right, we're back. Gio, what did we just hear?
1: Okay, so we heard The Future by Leonard Cohen. Amazing song. Kind of long, but his songs are like great. I hear young people talking about Cohen songs as a emo songs.
0: I feel that for
1: yes.
0: sure.
1: But they are like very poetic. The tone of voice and everything is like amazing about his, you know, craft.
0: So thorough. I mean, like the fact that he had like a very celebrated career as a poet before he even took up music at all.
1: Yes,
0: it seems it comes across so much in all of his work.
1: And I think just the fact that, like, being a poet before a musician, understands the tonality of the words and the, you know, cadence of it. Mm-hmm. So it's like it makes the music even more deeper and like connected to. Yeah, it's a great artist
0: for sure.
1: Before that,
0: I delved deep into the theme of the show today. I played My War from Black Flag. That was this song has like an extra layer of war-ish meaning in that they, after their first album, they got embroiled in a conflict with the record label that claimed to hold ownership of their name, and they were in legal battles for, I think, 2 or 3 years before they could record music. So that particular recording came from a batch of 1982 demos that they were making while they couldn't make recorded albums.
1: Sounded amazing. And the story with the record labels, similar to Cohen's story, right?
0: Yeah, for sure.
1: Before that, there is this artist, it's a Japanese artist that used to live in London in the late 90s, early 2000s. Her artistic name is Mu, and the song, it's I Hate You. It's a very strong transition from like the verbal expression to like slow down lyrics, slow down, yeah, the musically slow down. It's a great transition to the Black Flag song.
0: Yeah, and before that, we heard Challenger with the song Bombs Over Baghdad, which is not a cover of another song by that name, but does make reference to dancing to that song at the high school prom. But that is a powerful song about, watching the people that you grew up with and watching them get sucked into that type of conflict.
1: Exactly. Speaking of youth getting sucked into conflict, before that was Sonic Youth with their song Young Against Fascism, an amazing musical storytelling of, like, you know, these like groups around that foster hate.
0: Yeah,
1: basically.
0: So yeah, you're listening to Peripheral. Every show we pick a theme and play songs around that theme. Typically we record in record stores. Today we're here at Lumpin' Radio. But since it's Record Store Day, we would be remiss if we didn't acknowledge and thank the record stores that have hosted us in the past. Round Trip Records, Bric-a-Brac, Artifact, and Signal Records.
1: Yeah, and this is just a reminder that today's Record Store Day, and it's amazing to share, you know, music in actual tangible objects, either yeah. tapes, CDs, or records. So
0: it's all good stuff.
1: Yeah, should we go with some music?
0: So do a couple more tunes to close it out.
1: Okay.

0: All right, that was In and Out of Youth by Young Widows.
1: Great song.
0: It was, felt final.
1: Yeah. I will say an ideal final will be a song from Bauhaus. All we ever wanted was everything for this episode, but you guys can hear it on your own.
0: It's out there.
1: Yes.
0: This has been Peripheral, and you're listening to WLPN LP Chicago 105.5 FM Lumpen Radio.
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3: With threats of raids and immigration enforcement coming to Chicago, the Illinois Coalition for Immigrant and Refugee Rights is advising all residents, don't open the door for immigration officers. Don't discuss immigration status with any law enforcement officials, and do not sign anything you do not understand. Families also should provide their children's school with an emergency contact in case parents are detained. The best way to defend our community is to know and defend our rights. This public service announcement was brought to you by Lumpen Radio.
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Lemmy Chacalao, Chacalama, Ivo Ben, Algo Vivo, Mami Lobby, New York, Machacala, Mino no mi, Machacala, Sitaka to me, my dress, Machacala, It is no me, my share, Machacala, Uyi, Chacalao, Chacalao, Lemmy tonight, in your house. Because I got to become my music. 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